0: The National Weather Service in Lincoln has issued a tornado warning for southeastern Christian County, central Shelby County, until 8 p.m. At 7:21 p.m., a severe thunderstorm capable of producing a tornado was located near Olanica or near Pena, moving east at 45 miles per hour. Expected hazards include tornado and ping-pong ball-sized hail. This is a radar-indicated threat. The following impacts are expected. Flying debris will be dangerous to those caught without shelter. Mobile homes will be damaged or destroyed. Damage to roofs, windows, and vehicles will occur. Tree damage is likely. This dangerous storm will be near Pena around 7:25 p.m. Tower Hill around 7:35 p.m. Other locations in the path of this tornadic thunderstorm include Shelbyville. This also includes Eagle Creek State Park, Hidden Springs State Forest, and Wolf Creek State Park.
1: Of Turning Point, and I hope you'll join us then. We still have several subjects to discuss under the topic of the Holy Spirit, and we will finish out the month of June talking about all of it. I hope that you will be able to be with us every single day. I told you in another broadcast that my sister called me and told me she was reading this book, and it was helping her and encouraging her, and I can't tell you what that meant to me. When your own family reads something you wrote, I guess that's something special. And my sister's name is Mary Alice, and she is a wonderful blessing in my life. And I hope that the book that she's reading, you will read, and you can get your copy for a gift of any size during the month of June. We'll see you right here tomorrow for the Thursday edition of Turning Point.
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3: Today, we declare the goodness of God as Bernie and Vicki Lutchman celebrate 37 years of marriage. This is a special day as my daughter Vicki and my son-in-law Bernie celebrate this milestone together. I've had the joy of watching their life over the years, and I'm grateful for the way the Lord has been with them through every season. Their marriage has been built on prayer, worship, and a trust in God that has carried them through every season. And that is evident in the way they live out their faith and serve. They're offering this day of broadcasting to glorify Jesus, who has always been the center of their marriage and has been faithful all along the way. We also thank them dearly for sharing their special day with the WLUJ family of stations, as together we continue sharing the hope of Jesus. Happy anniversary, Bernie and Vicki. To God be the glory.
4: Ted's an ex-Marine. I guess once a Marine, always a Marine, right? Well, you know, Halls of Montezuma, Shores of Tripoli, Semper Fi. Since his day in the Corps, Ted's gone on to become very successful in business. But he keeps getting invited back to talk to Marine recruits, like an inspirational speaker. And in the process, he tells them about a rescuer who came for him in the Marines and saved him, Jesus Christ. And I love what he tells them. He says, one thing about Marines, we always go back for our own. And that's why I'm here today. I'm going back for my own. Well, I'm Ron Hutchcraft, and I want to have a word with you today.

0: about leaving no one behind. Those Marines really listen to Ted because he's one of their own. That's sort of a law of life, isn't it? We tend to listen to our own kind, maybe when we would listen to no one else, especially when it comes to the rescuer that my friend tells his Marines about. More and more people aren't going to listen to some what they perceive to be Christian professional tell them about Jesus. No, even though their lives depend on understanding Jesus, they're not likely to go to one of those meetings we have, sadly. It's probably going to have to be one of their own, like you. Jesus understood that approach to rescuing spiritually dying people. He used that approach in our word for today from the Word of God. Here's the deal. Jesus has gone into Samaria to reach the Samaritans. And since the Jews and Samaritans basically couldn't stand each other, how is this Jewish rabbi going to reach them? He's going to send one of their own to go back and get her own. Even though she's probably known for her immorality, her relationships with many men, her string of marriages and divorces. First, she meets Jesus at a well where she discovers who he really is. Then in John 4, beginning with verse 28, the Bible says, "Leaving her water jar, the woman went back to the town and said to the people, 'Come see a man who told me everything I ever did. Could this be the Christ?' They came out of the town, made their way toward him. Many of the Samaritans believed in him because of the woman's testimony." See, they listened to her when she talked about Jesus, because she was one of their own. And that's what makes you so eternally important to your coworkers, your fellow students, your neighbors, your teammates. You're one of them. Shared life experience. They'll be more likely to listen to you talking about a personal relationship with Jesus than to any preacher or evangelist or radio or TV guy. You say, "Well, but I'm not trained. I got a lot of problems. I don't know enough." Excuse me. Have you thought about the one Jesus sent as an ambassador to the Samaritans? See, what qualifies you is two things. You've met Jesus, and you're one of them. He's placed you where you are, not just to get paid or get comfy. He's put you there to take some of the people to heaven with you. How you doing? The best one to reach a lost farmer is another farmer. Best one to reach a lost mom, another mom. A lost teacher, a teacher. How about a lost businessman? Yes, it will take a businessman, and so on. So many people die without ever knowing what Jesus could have done for them. They die without a chance at heaven because the Christian close to them never told them what they knew. That's a death sentence by silence. You don't have to tell them about Christianity or about church or about your religion or a list of Christian beliefs. Just do what the Samaritan woman did. Stick to Jesus. She just said, "Come see a man." But don't take them to a well. Take them to the cross and show them how much Jesus loves them. Their best hope of heaven is you, because you're already there. Of all the promises you could make, could there be a better one than to say, "I will finally tell the lost people in my world about my Jesus"? You're in their world. You're their spiritual marine. Go back for your own. And don't leave any of them behind.
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2: God places two primary terms on life rescue. One condition he placed on himself, the other on you. God has to love you. He loves everybody in the world. Condition met. The condition you have to live up to is belief. You have to trust that everything said about Jesus is true and that he has the ability to rescue you from your sin. One of those conditions is always met. The other is a choice you need to make. WLUJ, lifting up Jesus.

Reading from Colossians chapter 1 on this edition of Mark and Friends. And I love this book of Colossians, this letter of Colossians written by Paul. It's one

0: of my favorite books in the Bible. I just love so many aspects of it, especially chapter 3. Chapter 3 I could spend hours in, but we're going to be reading from chapter 1, and I'll tell you why in just a moment. We proclaim him, admonishing and teaching everyone with all wisdom, so that we may present everyone perfect in Christ. To this end I labor, struggling with all his energy, which so powerfully works in me. Well, welcome to Mark and Friends. And those of you that were tuned in yesterday knew that we had Greg Ogden on the phone with us talking about his book, Discipleship Essentials, A Guide to Building Your Life in Christ. And there was so much to cover. This book is like a manual. It's like a workbook. It's a helpful resource that individually I'm learning and growing and being challenged through as I'm reading it. But it's a great disciple-making tool for you and maybe three or four other friends, for the church to have as a resource to use in a small group setting to be effective in something that God has called all of us to do, to influence and disciple others. And it's kind of a team effort. It's not that I become a teacher and I disciple a younger person. It's that I journey alongside that person and we both grow in Christ, and or those people, that smaller group. So we have Greg Ogden back with us today, and we appreciate you being able to be with us for Mark and Friends.
1: Good to be with you.
2: Hey, Greg, Mark just alluded to this, and it was where we closed out yesterday. You were talking about the size of the groups, and we can't do one-on-one discipleship because in our Western mentality, we ultimately will default to kind of this teacher-student model. And how can you help somebody who is maybe in a disciple-making relationship, but they find themselves defaulting to that position of being teacher? Or how does somebody not do that? Because I think that it's almost ingrained in us, so we naturally almost gravitate towards there. And I think that there are always people in the group who allow us to take that position instead of keeping us mutually accountable.
1: Well, I think part of the way to shift that, as I said yesterday, was to move from a one-to-one.
0: Talking about his book, Discipleship Essentials, A Guide to Building Your Life in Christ. It's an InterVarsity Press publication. It's a great book, and InterVarsity Press, many of you are familiar with the great work that they do with InterVarsity, the InterVarsity Urbana Conventions, InterVarsity Press, and the various works they do. And then your chapter goes on, where then there's special readings. So these are readings that are done before the small groups gather to discuss each and every chapter?
1: Yes. The whole idea is that you would come prepared, having completed the memory verse, having completed the inductive Bible study, having completed the reading, and there's questions about each one of those that you would be answering ahead of time. And then you simply kind of walk through those questions, and as you say, if there are repetitions, you can move on. But everybody is intended to participate and respond and give their insights into the answers to these questions, whether they're observation questions, interpretation questions, or application to our personal life, that we build a common sense of understanding together.
2: I love it, Greg. I want to ask you a question. Actually, I think when we were earlier, I said there was one question I really wanted to ask you, but you kind of led me to another question. It came out of an interview that we did, I want to say it was 4 or 5 months ago. We interviewed John MacArthur here on the morning program. And when I asked John, I said, hey, what is the, and this is really, I think, was a tough question for John to answer, when I said, tell me what you think one of the problems is that the church is really suffering from. And he paused for a long moment. And he says, you know, Jason, I think because of the charismatic movement and kind of the way some of these things have been interpreted in light of the Holy Spirit, he said, I think that we have a Holy Spirit problem in terms of knowing who he is, the person of the Holy Spirit in the church today, and how the Holy Spirit is there to guide, counsel, lead, and ultimately sit over all that we do. I'd love for you to speak to that, because in your book, around page 125 or so, you delve into the Holy Spirit. And often I say in disciple-making relationships that it's me and two other people and the Holy Spirit, that we always plus one in the room because the Holy Spirit is there always, and we want to be cognizant of that.
0: So in 2 minutes, you got to wrap all your brains around this concept for us.
1: Well, I guess my answer to that question, especially vis-a-vis the Holy Spirit, interestingly enough, in my book, Transforming Discipleship, and I describe those three elements of relational transparency, truth and community, and life change accountability that create an environment which I call the hothouse of the Holy Spirit. It's the greenhouse of the Holy Spirit. It's the environment in which growth can take place. And I think it maximizes the conditions which the Holy Spirit is set free to work in our lives when we

0: lives to each other around the truth of God's Word in a spirit of mutual accountability. We're in the hothouse of the Holy Spirit. So placing ourselves in a position where we are paying attention to what God is doing really allows us to see the transformation take place. I read a statement recently that has jumped out to me. The person writing on the nature of the soul said that we need to pay attention to what we're paying attention to. And I thought, gee, that's really very interesting in terms of our transformation of our mind in particular. And the genius, in a sense, behind this transformational process is when we pay attention to what we are supposed to pay attention to, lo and behold, transformation takes place. When we reorder our priorities around the truth of God's Word with others and make it central to our weekly existence, something very profound starts to occur in our lives. And I think it's simply because we've reordered our priorities around what is supposed to be the focus of our attention, and change occurs into Christ-likeness.
1: Well, the priority, the gauntlet that I'm throwing down for our radio listening family members is to purchase a copy of this book by Greg Ogden called Discipleship Essentials, A Guide to Building Your Life in Christ. 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
0: It has been a joy to be with you, and I trust that the Lord will use our time. Just to mention that I have my most recent book is called The Essential Commandment, Disciples' Guide to Loving God and Others. That's a book on the Great Commandment. So that was out, that just came out in the fall of last year. That's foundational kind of material as well on the Great Commandment. So what does it mean to love the Lord your God with all your heart, soul, mind, and strength, and love your neighbor as yourself?
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0: Same format.
2: Beautiful.
1: Okay. Thanks. Thanks for listening, everyone. Thanks for being a part of this radio listening family. This is Mark Burns and Pastor Jason Schiffo with the Ministry of Great News Radio. God bless you and have a great day and night.

0: with us are in news. I'm Keith Peters in Washington. A significant development involving the agreement between the United States and Iran. President Trump signs a deal while dining at Versailles.
1: The press on hand as President Trump leaves the dinner with the French president and his wife. President Trump shouting to reporters that he has in fact signed the Memorandum of Understanding with Iran. The White House says the agreement is now in effect, which would mean the Strait of Hormuz could open it.
0: Correspondent Laura Winters reporting the deal calls for Tehran to dilute its stockpile of highly enriched uranium and waive sanctions on the country, immediately allowing Iran to sell its oil freely in a major concession from Washington. Pakistani Prime Minister Shehbaz Sharif, who helped mediate the deal to end the war, said it is taking immediate effect after leaders from both countries signed it, but that there will still be a formal signing ceremony on Friday. Georgia lawmakers will not redraw the state's political maps this month after GOP Governor Brian Kemp called them into a special session to do so. Georgia's Republican State Senate President pro tempore Larry Walker III says his party rejects the governor's call for 2028 redistricting in special session.
2: We believe it would be wise to allow the judicial process to further develop in other states and evaluate how courts rule on newly adopted district maps elsewhere. With this guidance, we are confident that Georgia's new districts will ultimately withstand legal scrutiny and that Georgia will prevail in defending these maps before the courts.
0: He also said they did not have enough time to take up redistricting in the current special session. On Wall Street, the Dow down by 507 points today. This is SRN News. An Illinois man is going to jail for killing an unborn baby.
3: The state has some of the most liberal abortion laws in the country, but it's still not legal for a man to slip his girlfriend abortion pills to end a pregnancy against her will. That's what 32-year-old Emerson Evans was convicted of, and he will now serve 7 years in prison. Since abortion drugs were made widely available under the Biden administration, a growing number of men have been arrested for using them to force women to have abortions. Michael Harrington reporting.
0: Vice President Vance, whose religious faith has been central to his adult life, writes about his spiritual journey in the new book. Observers say communion, finding my way back to faith, could ultimately serve as a kind of origin story for a future presidential campaign. Vance has been working on his new book during a busy decade that included a Hollywood movie about his youth, a short stint as a U.S. Senator from Ohio, and now Vice President. This is SRN News.
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6: The following program is pre-recorded. When one listener's burden becomes another's calling, the body of Christ went to work. Hi, I'm Rob West. Every now and then, we get to see what happens when God's people respond to very real struggles in extraordinary ways. Renee in North Carolina joins us today to share how a simple phone call led to a powerful act of generosity. And then it's on to your phone calls at 800-525-7000. 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This is Faith and Finance, biblical wisdom for your financial journey. Okay, so a few months back, we heard from a widow in North Carolina who's raising her special needs grandchildren on a fixed income. She was carrying a heavy load, including mounting medical debt. That caller joins us now. Renee, we are so grateful you're back with us today. Great to have you.
7: Oh, thank you for having me, and thank you for everything you guys have been doing.
6: It is our privilege, and I want you to take us back to that day you first called. What was life looking like at that moment, and what led you to pick up the phone?
7: Basically, it seemed like I was running out of options. There's a limited amount of money, and the kids were beginning to need more and more intervention, and I wasn't able to supply that. And yes. Yeah, it was disconcerting. Yes. Things were falling apart. You know, it was like when you have a military spouse that is deployed, everything can go wrong, will. Yes. And that's sort of where I was at.
6: Mm. Well, we were so grateful to get your call. And after you shared your story, a listener named Dwayne felt led to help. When you first heard that someone you had never met wanted to step in, take us into that. What went through your mind?
7: I'm still trying to process it. The first thing that I heard was that you were willing to help me find a counselor. Mm. That was mind-blowing. And then I get a message, I think it was within the next 48 hours, that there was this person that wanted to help. But why me? Mm. You know, there certainly had to be more people deserving than me. But there was this opportunity. And this had to have come from God because it was just a fluke that it all was transpiring. Yes. And you don't turn him down. You don't turn God down.
6: That's right.
7: So that's where we went from there.
6: We absolutely believe this was God ordained, Renee. And for those that don't know, we partner with a ministry called Helping Hands. They walk through a careful process in each of these situations, reviewing documents and bills and conducting interviews. I know they met with you several times, Renee. They confirmed the need, and then the bills were paid directly. So when you learned your case had been approved, I want you to talk us through the impact that had on you and then share the practical assistance that was provided.
7: Well, I still don't quite understand the entire process. I know that there is now a pool of funds that was available to me and that they could help me with my mortgage. They could help me with food expenses. I had just started going to the food bank, but the kids' doctor's appointments were interrupting being able to go to the food bank. So as inflation was hitting and spiraling, getting help for groceries was amazing. Getting help for gas money as the gas prices were back up. It was just mind-boggling.
6: Oh, I can only imagine. Unfortunately, we have just about a minute left. What would you say, Renee, to Dwayne and the listeners that really prayed for you and supported you during this season?
7: To the listeners first, you can feel the prayers that go out. It's palpable, and it doesn't just happen with the one incident. A series of things happened following this that I knew people were out there actively praying. I'm on cloud nine most days, and wow. I'm able to smile and give genuine hugs and devote my brain to my girls. And that is a God's gift.
6: Yes, it is.
7: That's huge. To Dwayne, I am forever in your debt. I just found out your name last night, and I can now add it to my prayers for you. Your heart is huge. I don't know your situation, but God bless you. Just truly, God bless you, because you made a world of difference for me and my girls. A world of difference. And thank you.
6: Renee, incredible. Listen, Galatians 6:2, bear one another's burdens and so fulfill the law of Christ. That's what we're doing together. It's a picture of the body of Christ. God bless you. You'll continue to be in our prayers, and thanks for joining us today. We'll be right back.
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11: My concern is credit repair. So I'm just trying to get some advice on credit repair.
10: Yeah, very good. Well, here's the thing, Eric. As we think about this topic, the good news is credit can improve at any age. So, you know, somebody in their early 60s, and I see that on the screen here that you're 62 working full time, the focus really should be probably less on chasing a perfect score and more on what can I do to systematically improve that score over time. Usually that comes, you know, in the form of focusing on the big factors that help credit, and they're pretty simple. Number one, pay every bill on time. Number two, lower credit card balances, because one of the key drivers of your credit score, which will over time repair your credit, is what's called credit utilization. And that's just a fancy term for what percent of the balance is what percent of the limit is the balance you're carrying. So if you have a $10,000 limit, and you're carrying more than $3,000 month to month, that's going to start to pull your credit score down. You want to be between 10 and 30%. Ideally, we wouldn't be carrying anything, but even if you pay it off every month, if you do it after the end of the cycle, it's still going to be reported to the bureau that, you know, your balance is over that 30% threshold. So pay every bill on time, lower credit card balances, avoid opening too many new accounts, because every new account you open requires an inquiry into your credit. That's built into the formula, and it will pull it down temporarily. And then four, keep older accounts open if possible, because that history, that longevity of you having old credit relationships, especially ones that are in good standing, that's going to drive toward a better credit score over time. So I think beyond that, I would also be pulling your three credit reports regularly, looking for errors or old, you know, issues that need to be disputed. But ultimately, it's not about a magic program. Anybody who's, quote, selling credit repair services, I'd be cautious about. Really, the most legitimate improvement comes from what you do on your own through time, consistency, and reducing debt, not costly programs. But let me stop there and get any follow-up questions you have.
11: Okay, so what about paying collections off?
10: Yeah, so it's important that you get those paid down to zero over time, whether that comes through you paying in full through maybe a payment plan or what's called a settlement. And it might be noted on the credit file that it was settled, but the key idea is, yes, those collections and those late payments are black marks. They are going to pull that score down. But as they become more and more distant and they're further into the past, they're going to affect you less. And the key is getting that reported balance on an account that was at one point in collections down to zero. And so the way to do that is to negotiate a settlement by getting on a payment plan. You can even ask for a pay-to-delete agreement. Not all collectors will do that, but that would be where they agree in writing that if you pay it in full, they're going to delete it. But typically, collections are going to stay on your credit report for about 7 years from the original delinquency date. And again, newer collections hurt more than older ones. So time will help, but also getting it down, you know, to zero so it was either paid for or settled in full.
11: Yeah, so look for the deletion letter.
10: That's right.
11: Even if you settle, that'll get the report knocked off your credit, right?
10: That's right. Now, they may not be willing to do that. In many cases, they're not. And then you're just going to have to wait for the 7 years for it to fall off. But remember, as it becomes older, it's going to impact you less. Now, the other thing to remember is, and this is important, paying a collection doesn't always instantly raise the score, but lenders often prefer seeing paid rather than unpaid. And again, your best defense, if you can't get it deleted, is time. You just want that to be in the past, and you want all of your new credit relationships to reflect that you're an on-time payer. Hope that helps, Eric. Thanks for your call. It's a great question. Let's go to Ohio. Dan, how can I help you?
12: Yes, I have a question on CDs. I've got two grandchildren. One's 17 and a half, and the other one is 16. They inherited some money from another relative, and their mother had put the money in a couple of CDs. It's only like $10,000. Those CDs are coming due, and there's a 10-day grace period when you can do something with it. My question is, should we allow it to roll over for another 2 years? It's getting like 4% interest.
10: Mm, yeah, very good. You know, when we're dealing with a question like this, you know, it always starts with what is the purpose of the money? And so if the money is going to be needed soon for college or trade school or a vehicle or early adult expenses, then keeping it safe and liquid makes a lot of sense. You know, rolling it into another short-term CD is reasonable if the rates are still attractive, and I would say north of 4% they are, and preserving principal is the priority. But because they're young and have time on their side, this also may be a moment to think longer term, where, you know, you could actually put this to work, you know, in an investment. But it's all going to come down to the purpose of the money, which is going to drive the time horizon and the risk level that we're able to take. So give me a little bit more on how you see this money being used in the future.
12: Well, I believe that they will be set themselves, you know, for school, trade school. The money's not needed. You know, I'm just wondering whether there's a better investment to make more money for them or allow them to get closer to 21 before they have access to it. I don't want them to have it now, obviously.
10: Yeah. Is it in a custodial account? Is it titled with them?
12: Yeah, it's titled to the child and to their mother.
10: Okay. Got
12: it. Which is my daughter.
10: Yes. Got it. So I think that's key. If they don't need the money soon and it's already in custodial accounts until age 21, it really becomes more of a long-term growth decision. And again, at 16 and 17, they have something incredibly valuable, and that is time. So locking everything back into short-term CDs may be very safe, but it's going to limit long-term growth potential. So a balanced approach could be to keep some safe if desired, but consider gradually moving part of it into diversified investments for longer term growth, because even relatively modest amounts invested young can compound significantly over time. Now, at the age of majority, and sounds like it's 21 here, they're going to be able to do what they want with it, including liquidating whatever investments you have and spending it however they wish. You know, that's just the reality with a custodial account. But perhaps you getting it invested might encourage them to leave it alone. So I'd probably think about opening maybe a robo-advisor account, either Fidelity Go or the Schwab Intelligent Portfolios, and see if you could open a custodial account, move the money over, get it invested in some low-cost index funds with a bias toward stocks, less about bonds, and just let it grow, forget about it, and then let them revisit this in, you know, 5 or 8 years when they need the money, or perhaps leave it right there. Stay on the line, Dan. We'll talk a bit more. We'll be right back.
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10: Thanks for joining us today on Faith and Finance. 800-525-7000 is the number to call. Let's head to Texas. Ron, go ahead.
15: Hello. Yes, sir. Thanks for taking my call. My question is, I'm a sole proprietor. I've been working 47 years, and I'm still intending to until the Lord shows me otherwise. But my concern is, how do I balance giving to the family members, people that are in need, and I'm always ready and available to do that. But some have a problem with work, and they don't. And so now when emergency hits, they come and they have these needs and they give me this number that they need, and it's usually huge. And I try to do what's proper in my soul, but I just need to know, in your opinion, how did you balance? Where did you draw the line in this? Am I enabling or am I really gifting as the Lord wants me to?
10: Yeah. Wow. That's a tough one, Ron. And it's where the rubber meets the road. And it's where a lot of discernment comes in. And I think it starts with a recognition that you are the steward. And so this doesn't belong to you. You're not deciding how much money of yours to give them. You're deciding how much of God's money that he's asked you to manage that you're to give them, which seems like a nuance, but it really does change the conversation a bit. It changes the approach because you're acting on behalf of the King of Kings. And I love the idea that you want to help your family. That's very generous. But the extent to which you're doing it in ways that enable idleness or threaten your own stability, I don't think is biblical stewardship. And the tension is real here. It's one of the hardest parts of parenting adult children, and that is knowing when to step back. We need to wrestle with, are we helping a child move forward or delaying lessons they need to learn? Are we offering support or carrying responsibilities that now belong to them? And I think the idea here is that healthy support should encourage progress, not prolong immaturity. And that's an act of stewardship, not only of your resources, but of their formation. And the goal is not to eliminate every hardship, because often what we recognize is that maturity takes root in the soil of challenge, of struggle. And so we want to think through that, pray through that, ask for wisdom, James 1:5, as we discern how to proceed. And so I think perhaps a framework for this, Ron, given that idea, is that we start by deciding in advance, what can I afford to give, if anything, after taxes and business expenses and retirement needs and emergency savings? Maybe you create a monthly giving category, maybe even one for family help, and when it's gone, it's gone. And then the second is set those loving boundaries. I care about you, but I'm not able to keep giving money. I can help you make a budget. I can help you look for work. I can connect you with local resources. That keeps the door open to support without becoming the source of ongoing dependence. Because I think scripture encourages both compassion and responsibility in these cases. Remember 2 Thessalonians 3:10, if anyone is not willing to work, let him not eat. And then 1 Timothy 5:8, it also reminds us to care for our own household wisely. So we've got to balance the tension between these two things, the stewardship God has asked you to exercise, the ultimate formation and what's happening in your adult child's life or family member's life who's not willing to work hard as unto the Lord, which clearly is part of God's admonition. And thirdly, are you prolonging dependence on you and others rather than the maturing process that needs to occur there? And at the end of the day, there's not a right or wrong answer. It really is a discernment idea for you. Does that make sense, though?
15: Yes, sir. Very much so.
10: Okay. Well, you know, the last thing I'll say is maybe you look to tie the support to clear next steps. You know, maybe it's progress toward employment or, you know, pursuing education or training or contributing to household responsibilities when it's an adult child living at home, or, you know, working towards specific financial goals or matching the payoff of debt. In some cases, it's just completely abstaining and just saying, listen, I've given, but I feel like your next step is really to get out there and get that employment. And, you know, just lovingly decline further assistance, knowing in your heart that that may be the very best thing you can do to put them back into a mode of taking personal responsibility and ultimately dependence on the Lord. Ron, we're grateful for your call today. To Palm City, Florida, Kobe, how can I help?
16: Thanks. I appreciate the program. Been listening back since the Larry Marquette days.
10: Oh, cool. Thanks.
16: I've got a 401k through work, and I believe it's pretty much invested in like high-risk type things, because when the market's good, it makes money hand over fist, but when it's not doing so good, it loses like big time. Through the company, it's called Empower. It used to be Prudential, and in their literature, there's an area where it says if you need help investing. But I'm just wondering your thoughts as far as investing through that company, or I don't know if there's any other options as far as, since I'm still working with the 401k.
10: Yeah, very good. Yeah, that's Empower is one of the largest retirement plan record keepers in the United States. So they, you know, offer

0: closer and closer to retirement. The mix of investments is automatically shifting from aggressive to conservative. Then you've got your index funds, you know, which track the S&P 500. And then there's actively managed funds, both on the bond and the stock side. And then kind of the run of other types of categories, you know, large cap, mid cap, small cap, domestic, international, that type of thing. And then they do have managed account services where they will essentially manage your account for you. I wouldn't be able to say whether or not, you know, what that has added in terms of a historical performance and whether, you know, Empower can justify the fees that they're charging and give you a better rate of return. Because at the end of the day, that's what you'd be looking for, is somebody to outperform the indexes or the managed accounts, because you're going to have to pay for that service. So perhaps you reach out to them and just find out what kind of data they can give you on how their performance has done versus the market. Apart from that, if you feel like you're being too aggressive, the target date fund could be a great option, where essentially you're still kind of in the broad market, but you're ensuring that as you get closer and closer to retirement, you're not too concentrated in stocks and therefore too aggressive. Does that make sense?
1: Sure. Is there like an average as far as percentage that they normally charge?
0: Yeah, I'm not familiar with them. I mean, I wouldn't be surprised if they're charging somewhere between 1 to 1.5% a year if it's actively managed of the total investable assets. But that would be one of the first questions I would want to know. Kind of, can you give me some historical performance on how your managed account has performed versus the market and the other passive options? And what are your fees? Kobe, I hope that helps. Thanks for your call. Thank you to Tahira, Amy, Omar, Taylor, and Rihanna. We'll see you next time. Bye-bye.
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5: 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Come.

0: Welcome to Messianic Minutes. I'm Jeffrey D. Miller.
1: Shalom Chaverim. Hello to you, my friends. This is Rabbi Ted Simon.
0: Paul was writing in the book of Romans in chapter 2 that God shows no partiality. What he's saying is the blessings of Messiah for those who believe is for the Jew first and also for the Gentile, for God shows no partiality. However, he used to.
1: Yes.
0: It's very clear from Scripture that
1: God made a distinction. You know, there's lots of distinctions in the Torah. You know, you're not supposed to have a garment made with two types of fiber. You're not supposed to sow your fields with two types of crops in the same field. Jewish people don't eat meat and milk together. You make a distinction. Some things are separate, and that distinction continued with Jewish people and Gentile people.
0: When we look at Scripture, we see that there's actually some good things said about Gentiles in the Hebrew Scriptures, but there's a bunch of bad things too. But let's look at a couple of the good things.
1: Yeah, let's start in Isaiah chapter 49, verse 6, where God says, "Is it too small a thing that you should be my servant to raise up the tribes of Jacob to restore the preserved ones of Israel? I will also give you as a light to the Gentiles, that you should be my salvation to the ends of the earth."
0: Basically, he's saying Gentiles. He's saying, look, it's too small a thing for me just to be the God of Israel. I need to be the God of the whole world, including the Gentiles who are heathens and pagans.
1: I think he's saying to Israel, too, listen, I've chosen you not because you're so special, but I have a mission for you, and that mission is you're to be a light, and that light is to show the Gentiles, to show, as it were, the whole world the salvation of God.
0: Okay, so obviously the Jewish people of Yeshua's day read those scriptures. They knew them, but what do we say? They ignored them?
1: I don't know if ignored's the best word, but maybe they just didn't see. How is this possible?

0: possible? How can we be a light to the Gentiles? We don't even like the Gentiles. We don't have anything to do with the Gentiles. How are we going to be a light to them?
1: Yes, and as we've said many times, the phrase Gentile meant spiritually unclean, and Gentiles were clearly looked down upon by Jewish people.
0: Well, Jeff, even more than just being spiritually unclean, Jewish people didn't have much to do with the Gentiles. And we'll look at some examples of Jesus. People are amazed. Why are you talking to me as a Gentile? So there wasn't even a relationship on which to build the fact that Jewish people were to be a light to these Gentiles.
1: So in addition, there's many other scriptures that talk positively about the Gentiles in the Hebrew scriptures, in the Tanakh, although there's tons that are negative. But looking at Zechariah chapter 8, verse 23, thus says the Lord God of hosts, in those days, 10 men from every language of the nations, in other words, the Gentiles, 10 men of every language of the nations shall grasp the sleeve of a Jewish man, saying, let us go with you, for we have heard that God is with you. Well,
0: that's really exciting. And I think you were asking the question, did Jewish people see this coming? No, because the Gentiles weren't grabbing their sleeve and saying, tell us about God. But God was prophesying that there will come a day that Gentiles will want to know the God of Israel.
1: Amen. Indeed, it does come to pass that Jews and Gentiles have that opportunity through the blood of Yeshua.
0: Only through the blood of Yeshua that tears down that middle wall of partition. Well, friends, we're Messianic Minutes, two Jewish guys who love Jesus. Get in touch with us through the website, messianicminutes.com.
1: Yivarechecha Adonai v'yishmerecha b'shem Yeshua Mashiachinu.
0: May the Lord

0: For a long time in my life, I thought the Bible was for someone else and it didn't really apply to me. Boy, was I ever wrong. Everything in my life that had been difficult or defective had been because of me. And when I finally turned my life over to Jesus Christ and accepted Him as my Savior, that's when I began to experience a new life. If you want to speak to someone about beginning a personal relationship with Jesus Christ, call 888-NEED-HIM. 888-NEED-HIM.
1: When you stand with God, all of heaven stands with you. 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
2: Can you imagine how many stars there are in the glory? No, you can't imagine it. None of us can even begin to imagine how many stars there are. Now here's one little puny Canaanite general, and all of those stars were lined up against him. It was impossible for him to win because he was battling the stars. What is the message here? All the universe is against the man who is against God. There was no way that he could win because sin can't win and faith can't fail, and this was a battle of faith and God gave the victory.
1: Welcome to Love Worth Finding, featuring the timeless teaching and insights of Pastor Adrian Rogers. What if the stars themselves fought on your side in life's battles? In Hebrews chapter 11, we're reminded of Barak, a man whose faith in God brought victory against overwhelming odds and a long season of oppression. In part one of today's program, we learned how God used unexpected people, supernatural power, and we'll see how the same God still fights for those who stand with Him today. If you have your Bible, turn now to Hebrews chapter 11. We'll begin in verse 32, as Adrian Rogers presents part two of Star Wars.
2: The title of the message today is this, Star Wars. And I take the title of my message from Judges chapter 5 and verse 20, which says, "And the stars in their courses fought against Sisera." Now, I'll tell you what all that means in just a moment. But that's the text. At least that's the kickoff. The stars in their courses fought against Sisera. Now, let me give you a little background. And by the way, be turning over to Judges chapter 4. Would you do that? Judges chapter 4, because here we're going to learn the lesson of this man, Barak, and his story. Let me give you a little background. Israel, under the judgment of God, had been under subjection to the king of Canaan for 20 long years. And the king of Canaan had a general whose name was Sisera. He was a man who was a very successful general. But the important thing about this man was this. He had 900 chariots of iron. And Barak was the Israeli general. He had a contingent of 10,000 men. And they meet in a battle there at the foot of Mount Tabor. And there comes a battle that I'm going to tell you about. Sisera, who should have won the battle, lost the battle. Barak, who was greatly outgunned, won the battle. And over there in Judges chapter 5, verse 20, a woman named Deborah explains it all in a song that she wrote. And she said, "The stars in their courses fought against Sisera." That is, the fight was fixed. It was over before it began, because here was Sisera who had a collision with the stars, this Canaanite general. Now, there are four things I want you to learn about this today, and we're going to take these from Judges 4 and 5 as we talk about Star Wars and Barak, a man of faith. First of all, I want you to see what I'm going to call the woman that God chose. God chose a woman to kick all of this off. Look, if you will, in Judges 4, verses 4 and 5. "And Deborah, a prophetess, the wife of Lapidoth, she judged Israel at that time. And she dwelt under the palm tree of Deborah between Ramah and Bethel in Mount Ephraim. And the children of Israel came up to her for judgment." There was a woman named Deborah. Her name literally means bee, like a honeybee. And she was a judge and a prophetess. She was judging Israel at this time. She was a godly woman, and she had a great impact for God. Now, you may or may not know that in the Bible there were women, women of God, who were named and called prophetesses. Deborah was such a woman. Now, here's the second thing I want you to see. Not only that the woman that God chose, but I want you to see the warrior that God called. There needed to be a battle, God was going to deliver Israel, and so he needed a man to lead the charge, a warrior, and his name was Barak. Notice, if you will, in Judges 4, verses 8 and 9, "And Barak said unto her," that is to Deborah, "if thou wilt go with me, then I will go, but if thou wilt not go with me, then I will not go. And she said, I will surely go with thee, notwithstanding the journey that thou takest shall not be for thine honor, for the Lord shall sell Sisera into the hand of a woman. And Deborah arose and went with Barak to Kadesh." Now, Deborah knew the limits of her position. She knew there's going to be a war. She knew that she was not fitted in her call for the battle. She knew that she needed a man. And so though Deborah was a woman of wisdom and a woman of leadership, greatly gifted of God, greatly used of God, she got this man Barak to be the general to lead the army of Israel. And the man Barak is listed in the book of Hebrews chapter 11 as a man of faith. And let's look at his faith. Let's look at the origin of his faith. What was the origin of his faith? The Word of God. Look in Judges 4 verse 6. "And she sent and called Barak the son of Abinoam out of Kadesh Naphtali and said unto him, Hath not the Lord God of Israel commanded?" She is speaking for God. She is a prophetess. And the origin of his faith was hearing from God. You cannot have faith. No one ever has who's not heard from God. The Bible says in Romans 10, 17, and I've referenced this in almost every one of these messages, faith cometh by hearing, and hearing by the Word of God. You must hear from God to have faith. Faith is hearing God, believing God, and acting on it. That's what faith is. And so the origin of his faith is the Word of God. What was the object of his faith? It's in that same passage of Scripture. "And said unto him, Hath not the Lord God of Israel commanded?" The object of his faith was the Lord God of Israel. Now, sometimes people say, well, just believe. Have faith. I say, believe what? Have faith in who? Believe God. Have faith in God. That's what it's all about. Jesus answering saith unto them, have faith in God. Mark 11 verse 22. Just having faith is positive thinking, and positive thinking is not faith in God. It is faith in yourself. And what is the origin of faith? The Word of God. The object of faith, the God of the Word, and the operation of faith is obeying the Word of God and the God of the Word. And Barak said, I will go. Faith is not mere intellectual assent. It is obedience. Faith is belief with legs on it. Our English word believe comes from an old English word, by live. What we really believe, we live by. The rest is just religious talk. Don't tell me your creed without your conduct. So here was a man of faith. Now, here we go. There is the woman God chose. There is the warrior God called. Now I want you to see the warfare God conducted. Now there's some people who believe that all war is evil and wrong. Well, they better go back and read the Bible. Judges chapter 4 verses 12 through 16. "And they showed Sisera that Barak the son of Abinoam was gone up to Mount Tabor. And Sisera gathered together all his chariots, even 900 chariots of iron, and all of the people that were with him from Harosheth of the Gentiles unto the river of Kishon. And Deborah said unto Barak, Up, for this is the day in which the Lord," notice that, underscore this, "the Lord hath delivered Sisera into thine hand. Is not the Lord gone out before thee? So Barak went down from Mount Tabor, and 10,000 men after him, and the Lord discomfited Sisera." Underscore that. The Lord did this. The Lord did this. "And all his chariots and all his host with the edge of the sword before Barak, so that Sisera lighted down off his chariot and fled away on his feet. But Barak pursued after the chariots and after the host unto Harosheth of the Gentiles, and all of the host of Sisera fell upon the edge of the sword, and there was not a man left." Now here's the battle, how it's ensued. Barak, anointed of God, called of God, goes out with 10,000 men of Israel. But he is coming up against 900 chariots of iron. Now you have to understand this time. This would be like a group of infantrymen going up against a battalion of tanks. How are they going to fight 900 chariots of iron? It looks hopeless. Had you been there that day, you would have said, there's no hope for Israel. There's no hope for Barak to win this battle. Number one, Sisera is a gifted and a seasoned general. Number two, He has been victorious for 20 straight years. Number three, he has 900 chariots of iron. There's no way. But of course, as you know the Bible says the stars and their courses fought against Sisera. Well, what happened was this. That day, just before the battle was joined, there came a rainstorm. I mean a big one. Now go over to Judges chapter 5 and look, if you will, in verses 4 and 5. Lord, when thou wentest out of Seir, when thou marchest out of the field of Edom, the earth trembled. Now, that's speaking of thunder. And the heavens dropped, the clouds also dropped water. What that is speaking of is the bottom falling out. That is speaking of a stump-floating, frog-strangling rain. The mountains melted. That's talking about a mudslide from before the Lord, even that Sinai from before the Lord God of Israel. There came a storm, a thunderstorm. There was a brook there, Kishon. It's normally a dry brook, and what we would call in Israel today a wadi, W-A-D-I. But there comes flash floods sometimes. This time there came an enormous flood, so much that there were mudslides, so much that the water began to gush down there, right there at the battlefield. And notice, if you will, in Judges chapter 5, verses 20 and 22, they fought from heaven. The stars in their courses fought against Sisera. The river of Kishon swept them away. What happened there was that the battlefield was turned into a swamp. And rushing torrents of rain came down from Mount Tabor. And here is Sisera out there with all of his chariots of iron, ready to join the battle. And it rains. He's not prepared for this. What good are chariots of iron in a swamp? Josephus, who was a historian, wrote about this. And he said, they joined the battle, and as the ranks closed, a violent storm came on with much rain and hail. The wind drove the rain against the faces of the Canaanites, darkening their outlook, so their archeries and their slings were rendered useless. Their heavy-armed soldiers, because of the cold, were unable to use their swords. But since the storm was behind the Israelites, it caused them less harm, and they further took courage from the belief that in God's assistance, so that driving into the midst of the enemy, they killed most of them. Now, what I said again is that fight was fixed. That's the reason Deborah, who after the battle wrote this song that we find in chapter 5, has this wonderful verse in chapter 5, verse 20, the stars in their courses fought against Sisera. Now, what does that mean? Here's the crux of the message. We call the message Star Wars. Can you imagine how many stars there are in the glory? No, you can't imagine it. None of us can even begin to imagine how many stars there are. Now, here's one little puny Canaanite general. And all of those stars were lined up against him. As I say, the fight was fixed. It was impossible for him to win because he was battling the stars. He had a collision with the stars. What is the message here? The message is very plain, and I want you to listen to it and don't miss it. All the universe is against the man who is against God.
3: Amen.
2: That's it. All of the universe is against the man who is against God. What this is Romans 8:28 in reverse. You know what Romans 8:28 says, and we know that all things work together for good to those who love God, who are called according to His purpose. What this verse says is all things work together for bad for those who don't love God, who are against His purpose. Friend, if you are not with God, ultimately you are destined to fail. The God who runs those stars, the God who created the universe and flung those stars out into space, programmed everything against Sisera. There was no way that he could win because sin can't win and faith can't fail. And this was a battle of faith, and God gave the victory. Now, friend, when you love God, I want to tell you, God is on your side and you are programmed for victory. Now, it may not seem like it. It may not always be there according to your naked eye. But if you wait, you'll learn what an unknown poet wrote when he said, on the far reef, the breakers recoil in shattered foam. Yet still the sea behind them urges its forces home. Its chant of triumph surges through all the thunderous din. The wave may break in failure, but the tide is sure to win. O mighty sea, thy message in changing spray is cast within God's plans of progress. It matters not at last how wide the shores of evil, how strong the reefs of sin. The wave may break in failure, but the tide is sure to win. And God's purposes will prevail. Amen. Have faith in God, He cannot fail. Have faith in God, He must prevail. He can't fail. Satan can't win. The stars in their courses are against the man who's against God. The stars line up for the man who loves God. And if you go against God, you're going to stumble on the stars. You're going to have a collision with the stars. One of the greatest military men who ever lived was a little Corsican named Napoleon. Military strategists are still studying Napoleon, that little French general, full of ego. Napoleon marched against Russia. He had 500,000 hand-picked men. What an army. His finest. He would have Moscow and he would have the world. And as he marched across the plains of Russia, a snowflake kissed his cheek. He brushed it off and laughed, and then another snowflake and a handful came, and then bushels of snowflakes, and then avalanches of snowflakes. And his fine horses reared and plunged and floundered in the snow. Progress was impossible. Before it was over, Napoleon's finest lay frozen on the plains of Russia. Napoleon retreated like a whipped puppy. Napoleon had boasted. I want you to hear this boast. Here's what he boasted before that fight. God is on the side of the heaviest battalions. And he was right. But he forgot that God puts his battalions in the skies. Amen. And see, the stars in their courses fought against Napoleon. The stars in their courses fought against Sisera, and the stars in their courses fight against any man who fights against God. Now here's the fourth and the final thing I want you to see. Not only the woman that God chose and the warrior that God called and the warfare that God conducted, but I want you to see the wickedness that God cursed. The wickedness that God cursed. Look, if you will, in Judges chapter 5 and verse 23. "Curse ye, Meroz," said the angel of the Lord. "Curse ye bitterly the inhabitants thereof, because they came not to the help of the Lord, to the help of the Lord against the mighty." Now, what wickedness is this that God is cursing? Why did God put a curse upon Meroz? Because Meroz tried to be neutral in a time of moral crisis. Now, other tribes were brave. Look in Judges 5 verse 18, "Zebulun and Naphtali were a people that jeoparded their lives unto the death in the high places of the field." That is, they laid their necks on the line, but not Meroz. Meroz said, "We'll be neutral. We'll fail to take sides." And by failing to take sides, they took sides with the enemy. That's what Jesus said in Matthew chapter 12 and verse 30, "He that is not with me is against me." Dante said, "The hottest places in hell are reserved for those who, in a period of moral crisis, maintain their neutrality." Edmund Burke said, "All that is necessary for the triumph of evil is for good men to do nothing." Now, there are many of us who love to watch other people fight battles. But friend, if you don't take a side, if you don't stand up in a time of moral crisis, the curse of God is upon you and the stars are against you. "Curse ye, Meroz. He came not to the aid of his brethren." What is the truth there? No man has a right to be at peace when his brothers are at war. Not until the war is over. There's an interesting verse over there in Numbers 32 verse 23, "But if ye will not do so, you sin against the Lord, and be sure your sin will find you out." What sin was that? Well, when they were going into the land of Israel, the Jews coming out of Egypt, there were two tribes who wanted to stay over there on the east side of the Jordan because the grass was tall and they had cattle. Joshua knew there's going to be a battle over there in Canaan. They said, "Can't we just stay here?" He said, "Okay, you can stay here, but there's going to be war over there when we cross Jordan. And when your brothers go to war, you're going to have to cross Jordan and go over here and help your brothers." Now, if you don't help your brothers, you've sinned against the Lord, and be sure your sin will find you out. Now, there are all kinds of sins. There are temperamental sins. There are moral sins. There are social sins. And one of the greatest sins mentioned in the Bible is the sin of omission. To him that knoweth to do good and doeth it not, to him it is sin. It is the sin of trying to be neutral when there is a battle to be fought. It's the sin of sitting on the sidelines. You see, the sin of omission is the great sin. When Jesus cursed a fig tree, he didn't curse the fig tree because it brought forth a poison fruit, but it brought forth no fruit. When a man hid his talent in the ground and God judged him, God didn't judge him because he stole the money, but because he did nothing with it. He failed to be fruitful with that money. When the priest and the Levite passed the man on the road to Jericho and left him wounded and bleeding and naked before the Good Samaritan came, those people, the priest and the Levite, did not beat that man up. They didn't rob him. All they did was to do nothing. What did Meroz do? Nothing. What do so many Christians do? Nothing. Nothing. Nothing. Now, friend, listen to me. There's a battle, and it is more real than the battle that took place in that swamp that day. We wrestle not against flesh and blood, but against principalities and powers and spiritual wickedness in high places. And God will use women. God will use men of faith. God will bring the stars behind the man who's behind God. But don't you think it's time you stop playing church? Don't you think it's time that you got into the battle?
3: Amen.
2: Don't you think it's time that you said, Lord, use me? Now you say, well, Pastor, I'm not a warrior, and I can't do much. There's a story told back in the Civil War of some Union soldiers who were riding through a cornfield in the South, and Grandma saw them. It really infuriated her. She went to the fireplace and got a poker and ran out there, started to whack one of those soldiers on the shins. Somebody said, Grandma, come back in. You can't do anything. She said, I can let them know whose side I'm on. Don't you think the devil needs to know whose side we're on? I mean, whatever you can do, let's just take a poker and whack him on the shins. But don't be neutral. There's the woman that God chose. Thank God for women. There's the warrior that God called. There's a battle. There is the warfare that God conducted. It was God who lined up behind faith. There was the wickedness that God cursed. People who tried to remain neutral in a time of moral crisis. Now, the main thing I want you to see is we need to put our faith in the one who put those stars in the heaven, Almighty God, and His Son, the Lord Jesus, who holds this mighty universe in the palm of His hand.
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3: Today we are giving thanks to God for 37 years of marriage in the lives of Bernie and Vicky Lutchman. 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Walking together, gardening, road tripping, and spending time with their 3 children and 4 grandchildren. Music has also been a part of their home and their hearts. Times of singing, guitar, and melodies of praise. We thank the Lord for their marriage, their legacy, and the life they continue to build rooted in Jesus. From your friends here at WLUJ, a ministry of Great News Media, we join you in praising the Lord for 37 beautiful and blessed years. Happy anniversary, Bernie and Vicky Lutchman. And happy birthday to their youngest dog, Maxwell, who shares celebration having his birthday on their anniversary.
6: With SRN News, I'm Keith Peters in Washington. President Trump says he signed an agreement with Iran Wednesday that U.S. officials say calls for Tehran to dilute its stockpile of highly enriched uranium and waive sanctions on the country, immediately allowing Iran to sell its oil freely in a major concession from Washington. Pakistani Prime Minister Shehbaz Sharif, who helped mediate the initial deal to end the war, said it is taking immediate effect after leaders from both countries signed it, but that there will still be a formal signing ceremony on Friday. The Federal Reserve kept its key rate unchanged Wednesday, yet nearly half the central bank's policymakers said they could support a rate hike later this year, an unexpectedly aggressive outcome that would disappoint President Trump and suggest heightened concerns about persistent inflation. This is SRN News.
7: 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The Apostle Paul once compared faith to competition. In 1 Corinthians chapter 9, verse 25, he wrote, "They do it to get a crown that will not last, but we do it to get a crown that will last forever." 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

0: Who are we, really? The identity crisis that's so common in our world makes it difficult for many people to answer this question. The Apostle Paul, however, had no doubt about who he was or what it means to be a Christian. As you read through Paul's New Testament letters, you'll find that he often refers to himself as a man in Christ. In fact, he uses some variant of the term in Christ more than 80 times throughout his letters. But what does this phrase really mean? That's what Sinclair Ferguson explores in his book, Union with Christ, The Blessings of Being in Him. He examines key passages of Scripture to explain how this new identity reshapes every aspect of a believer's life. 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I'm Bob Lapine. When Jesus said, "Whatever you ask in my name, this I will do," was he guaranteeing we can have whatever we want? We'll think that through together tomorrow. The Bible teaching of Alistair Begg is furnished by Truth for Life, where the learning is for living.
1: God made the mountains and let us enjoy them. He made air and invited us to breathe. He created water and welcomed us to drink. He made food and invited us to eat. He made everything that was needed to make everything. He gave and said he loved those who have learned the value of cheerful giving. God encourages those who receive to give because he's always given first. WLUJ, lifting up Jesus.
2: I'm Shauna on Johnny Erickson Tada, Sharing Hope, here on WLUJ. You know, Johnny, when I listen to you here on Sharing Hope, I can tell you probably got started on your Bible knowledge as a little girl. Probably learning the Westminster Shorter Catechism. Am I right?
3: Oh my goodness, yes you are, Shauna. I was raised in the Reformed Episcopal Church, and it was very Reformed, very evangelical, and early on, I memorized that famous phrase that man's chief end in life is to, quote, glorify God and enjoy him forever, straight out of the catechism.
2: And I just bet that phrase has served you well for many years.
3: Oh, yes, and especially the years I have struggled with pain. Mm. Because when I tenaciously cling to God during a season of hard suffering, even if I am imperfectly clinging to him, like even if I have to falter or stumble or let go of him, still, when I hold on to God and trust him, even when it hurts, even when I don't understand, listen, I am actually glorifying Jesus Christ in a profound way. Like the other Sunday when I came home from church, I was an emotional mess. I hurt so bad. And there seemed to be nothing I could do about it. No medication can reach my pain when it's that bad. But I kept this thought. I kept reminding myself that if I sang songs of praise, like, sing the wondrous love of Jesus, sing his mercy and his grace, in his mansion bright and blessed he's prepared for us a place. If I could sing that, I was actually glorifying Jesus in a profound way, much more so than if I were not tenaciously clinging to him through that pain. Bite the tongue from complaining and then offer up praise and thanksgiving. And if we cannot muster the words, then recite the stanzas of, I don't know, Amazing Grace, or the stanzas of How Great Thou Art, or maybe Great is Thy Faithfulness. Turn to him in the hardship. And you will be glorifying Jesus in a profound way. To cling to Christ through a difficult, frustrating situation shows that you believe that Jesus is worth trusting, even when he is hard to understand. And remember, because we are united with Christ, our suffering is never isolated. When you cling to him through afflictions, you are actually participating in the life of Jesus who suffered for you. And friend, that's the way I look at this wheelchair, because

0: I am united with Jesus Christ, my suffering is part of the pattern of Christ's own life. Like him, I am bearing the burden of a cross, so that like him, I will glorify the Father and enjoy the crown in heaven. So participate in the sufferings of Christ, knowing that the path to glory is not around suffering or tunneling under it or escaping it, but the path is always through it.
1: Oh, Johnny, that is a powerful truth when it comes to the way we all suffer, myself included. And listening, friend, if you would like to read the Westminster Shorter Catechism, just Google it. 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
4: Christians should not be preoccupied with changing their outward circumstances. The Christian life is not a social issue. It is not social revolution. It is spiritual regeneration. There is no reason to say, now you're a Christian and a slave, get out of that slavery. Christianity cannot be commensurate with bondage. You're free. 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You're walking out.
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6: The Bible says that when Christ saves you, the old things pass away. But does that mean you're supposed to help that process along by removing every reminder of your sinful past? What if part of your past includes an unbelieving husband or wife? Today, John MacArthur examines that perplexing question as he follows up on the study he concluded yesterday called Restoring Marriage with a compelling lesson titled Christians and Social Revolution. Whether you're married or single, it's important to remember there are unique God-ordained rules for the road, both for men and for women, in the home and in the church, and to help you know and pursue God's standards with vigor. Here's John. Follow along in 1 Corinthians 7.
4: There has been much said in the past about the revolutionary nature of Christianity, and there has been much printed about Christian revolution, and there has been much discussion about the social implications of Christianity and does Christianity bear weight against social status and social institutions, and what kind of weight does it bear, if any? What social activism is justified biblically, et cetera, et cetera. Well, this simple passage, not difficult to understand once you really see it, from verses 17 to 24, will help us to focus on the priorities of the Christian experience, particularly as they relate to social things. Now, in the seventh chapter, we have noticed that Paul is writing about the issue of marriage. The Bible has a lot to say about that particular subject. It talks about single people and their behavior. It talks about married people and their behavior. It talks about divorced people. It talks about widows. It has much to say about what is required within a marriage, what God's standards are for the life of the husband, the wife, the children. There is much in the Word of God about the whole theme of marriage. Some of what is in the Word of God is contained here in the seventh chapter of Corinthians. Now, the Corinthians were having problems with the whole subject of marriage. The problem basically arose from the fact that when people were becoming Christians, there was certain pressure being put upon them to conform to a certain view of marriage. For example, you're a single person and you happen to get saved in the city of Corinth and you attend the Corinthian assembly. There are some well-meaning Jews there who believe, because Orthodox Judaism always believed this, that to be single is to defy the law of God. God said to multiply, replenish the earth, and if you do not do that, then you are slaying the posterity of God. And so the Jews would say, you must get married, especially now that you're a Christian. And so there was tremendous pressure being put on single people. On the other hand, you had a kind of an ascetic attitude that was a holdover from pagan philosophy, and some of the Gentiles were coming into the church and saying, marriage is not the

0: News. The New York Knicks ticker tape parade is all ready for Thursday.
1: The ticker tape parade up the Canyon of Heroes, stretching from Battery Park City at the very bottom of Manhattan to City Hall, where a ceremony will be held, complete with Alicia Keys performing. That's according to team owner James Dolan and Mayor Mamdani presenting players with the keys to the city. He says Knicks fans like him have been waiting forever for this.
2: It may well be the largest parade in New York City history.
1: The ticker tape parade for the new NBA champions will be a first. When the team won the title in 70 and 73, they weren't honored like this. Julie Walker, New York.
0: Prosecutors have charged the chief engineer of the cargo ship Dolly in connection with the 2024 collapse of Baltimore's Francis Scott Key Bridge. More details available at srnnews.com. From Washington, I'm Keith Peters reporting.
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0: Joseph, may I speak with you for a moment?
1: Why, certainly. What is it?
0: Joseph, I was looking through my album the other day, and to my dismay, I found this.
1: Oh, yeah, Ernest's picture. I returned it to the album.
0: Would you want to tell me why? After all, we did have an understanding that the picture is yours, if you prefer it.
1: Oh, the Lord has other plans, and so I returned it. Need I say more?
0: Well, I suppose not. Is there anything you would like to discuss?
1: Not really. I've left it entirely in the Lord's hands, and I do feel at peace.
0: Very well. But you are in my prayers.
1: Thank you, dear friend. But now I have very much work to do. If I may, please excuse me.
0: Certainly, Joseph. And God bless you.

0: And I trust that you are finding your new position as territorial commander to Hungary a rewarding one. Thank you for all the kindness you and Mrs. Duggins showed to me as we served together. As you know, I have been appointed as a commanding officer to the Central Corps here in Prague. It is good to be back here, and I am looking... come in, please.
1: Anna! I was told to report to the new commander.
0: Please come in, Lieutenant von Thun. I'm happy to know that you will be serving here in Prague. Please come in and be seated.
1: I will just stand here, if you don't mind. I must return to my duties right away.
0: I understand. Just what are your duties thus far?
1: I am the song leader, the guitar brigade leader, the corps cadet guardian, and a regular Valkyrie seller.
0: Oh, my, they are keeping you busy, aren't they?
1: I have hardly time for anything else.
0: That's probably best. I know it is in my case. there's lots to be done here, and we must keep at it.
1: Yeah. Will there be anything else, Captain?
0: No. I think not. Well, thank you for stopping by. I know your assistance will be invaluable, and if I may be of any help at any time, Lieutenant, please feel free to call on me.
1: Thank you, sir. Goodbye, Commander.
0: Goodbye, Lieutenant.

Lord, I've been here in Prague for a year. You know that I have tried my best to suppress my emotional feeling in my heart for Erna. But Lord, you made me, and you know my heart. I do ask this. If there is some way to resolve this struggle, please help me. And if there is a chance, any slight chance, that Erna has any love in her heart for me, please help me to discern it and act wisely upon it. For your glory, I pray. Amen.

0: Just a moment. Lieutenant Van Thorn, I wondered what had happened to you when you didn't return with the others.
1: I wanted to return these unsold copies of War Cry.
0: But you could have sent them with the others.
1: I know, but...
0: Please, please, come in.
1: Thank you.
0: Sit down.
1: Thank you.
0: Is there something you wish to speak about?
1: You may
0: feel free to speak. What is it?
1: Captain, please. I wish to be transferred from this corps to the Ziskov Corps. Can you arrange it?
0: Well, if you wish to be transferred, I will do it, but it will be difficult to replace you. You're so dependable and capable. Why are you requesting this? Is it really necessary?
1: It is.
0: Well, where do you think, Lieutenant, that I would find somebody to take over your responsibilities in the Corps? Did you pray about this? Are you quite sure it is God's will?
1: Oh, I do not know.
0: You don't know? You mean a decision this important and you just pop up and tell me? Why, I'd have to get 3 people to replace you to do the job you're doing. And you want to go to Ziskov, such a little place. Why, they could never take advantage of your talents.
1: Oh, please, Captain. I just
2: want to... You've done it, Joseph. Just look how you've upset her.
0: Please, Anna, forgive me. I really didn't mean to be so harsh.
1: It's all right, Captain.
2: Could it be? Is it? Oh, no, that cannot be. But I must know. Could it be possible that she... that Anna loves me? I must know now, or I may never know. Please, Lord, give me wisdom.
0: Anna, I must ask you a question, and you must... you must answer me truthfully. Will you promise me that?
1: I will try.
0: Is it possible that it is I who make it difficult for you to continue in your work here in this corps? Can I hope that, after all, there is a deeper feeling in your heart for me than ordinary Christian fellowship?
1: Yeah.
0: What did you say?
1: I said... Yeah.
0: That means that... Does that mean that...
1: Oh, yeah.

0: You know how beautiful that word sounded. Even when we decided to wait for 2 whole months to be sure it was the Lord's will. And on that Easter day when we both knew, oh, the beauty and excitement of love created by a loving Lord. I was not even discouraged when I had to announce our engagement to your superior, Colonel Nielsen.
1: So you want to marry Erna?
2: Yes, sir.
1: Captain, do you realize what the position this places me in?
2: Yes, sir. She will be difficult to replace as a secretary.
1: What I'm talking about.
2: Oh, it isn't?
1: My wife and I have been closest friends of Erna's parents, Brigadier and Mrs. Karl von Thun. When Erna came to work with me, her parents expressed some anxiety about the possibility of her marrying a Czechoslovakian.
2: But why?
1: In case of war. Which seems more and more a possibility. That might mean painful separation. You do understand.
2: Well, yes, sir, but I don't
1: see
2: what...
1: We gave the von Thuns our word that we would care for Erna as a daughter. Now...
2: I understand your concern, sir, but we both feel the Lord has established our love and blessed it.
1: Yes, Captain. From my observations, I believe you're right.
2: You too?
1: Well, we don't have a case here of young people in love who have not considered the Lord's leading. You have both proven yourselves in the Lord's ministry. And I will not argue with you on this point, Captain. Please accept my congratulations, And if I may do the honors, when you've set the date, I would like to perform the ceremony.
2: Oh, yes, sir. I mean, by all means, sir.
1: God honor your faithful commitment to him and to each other.
2: Thank you.

0: would I do it again, Erna? Knowing what we had to go through, knowing that the Nazis would take over Czechoslovakia not long after we were married, knowing that one day...
1: Joseph Corbel?
2: Yeah?
1: Herr Corbel?
2: Yeah?
1: You allowed a young lady to stay here last evening, yeah?
2: Well, yeah, a policeman brought her by and said her purse had been stolen, and so my wife and I...
1: You will show us where she is.
2: Oh, but she's
1: You
2: probably,
1: will show us where she is.
2: Well, she's in the basement now.
1: You will have her come with us, and you will come also.
2: But I merely
1: You will come with us now to Gestapo's headquarters. Now!

0: miss. The Gestapo officer told me to wait here at Gestapo headquarters, and I really don't know...
1: I am fascinated by your uniform. But are you a fireman?
0: This is the uniform of the Salvation Army.
1: What is that? I have never heard of it.
0: But we have the Salvation Army here in this country.
1: Perhaps that is one of the things that the Führer has done away with. What do you do?
0: Many things. We sing and play instruments and preach to people. We tell them about Jesus Christ.
1: He was a Jew, was he not?
0: Well, by human birth, yeah, but he was the Son of God. He suffered and died for the sins of the world, including your sins.
1: There are fine young fighting men who are dying for me right this very moment. That is all I need.
0: But even if all of them died for you, it could do nothing for your sin.
1: I have no sin, except that at times I am not as loyal as I should be to my Führer. He alone has my loyalty and respect.
0: But it's not a matter of loyalty and respect.
2: Joseph Korbel, you will come with me.
0: Miss, I want to tell you more about...
2: Now, Herr Korbel.

0: Oh, Joseph, I am so glad you are home. Did anything happen to you at the police station?
1: Oh, they questioned me about Vieira Kledanova, the young woman who stayed here last night. But they evidently were satisfied that I was telling the truth about how she arrived at our home. I'm glad they've not found out about the Jews we've been helping and sheltering. Are the children all right?
0: Oh, yeah. They asked where you were, but when I told them the Lord was watching over you, they seemed satisfied.
1: Then come, Erna. We will gather them together and have a time of praise.

how we rejoiced and thanked God for his deliverance that night. How glad we were that I had the chance to witness to the young lady at Gestapo headquarters. And in 1945, when the thundering of the artillery and the bombers faded away, we felt free again.

0: Little did we realize what lay ahead.
1: Mr. Corbell, your wife is a German citizen, is she not?
2: But she was forced to take her German citizenship by the Nazis. She is a loyal Czech citizen.
1: According to our records, she is German, and all Germans must leave Czechoslovakia immediately. And that includes your children also.
2: My children also? Then I too must leave.
1: That you will not be allowed to do. We need all males who are Czechoslovakian to help rebuild our great country.
2: But my family, they need
1: final,
2: me.
1: That is final, Mr. Corbell. Final.
3: 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This program is produced by the Department of Broadcasting of the Moody Bible Institute in Chicago.
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that fall on a hardened heart may seem to be wasted too. But don't ever underestimate the imperishable seed, words of life that cling and wait until the barren heart is broken and a fertile soil is formed. And that's exactly what happened to the man in this story as his seed took root. His heart and mind and life were unshackled.

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1: How do you do? Seeds that fall on a rock have little chance to grow, and words of wisdom

0: What's 2 plus 2?
1: Well, if I had 2 donuts...
0: Like these.
1: And if I added 2 more...
0: 4.
1: Good answer.
0: That wasn't so hard.
1: Just needed help in the right direction. That's just like God. He knows we need help.
0: So he gives the right directions.
1: How'd you get so smart?
0: Someone pointed me...
1: In the right direction? Want to share a donut?
0: Can I have the whole donut? I haven't learned fractions yet.
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4: It's a David and Goliath story. No better way to put it when the reigning European soccer champion, Spain, met Cape Verde in a recent World Cup match. Many couldn't even find that tiny island nation on the map.

0: Cape Verde's population is about 500,000. It's off the western coast of Africa, and the team was overjoyed just to qualify for the World Cup. But when they tied Spain, a team that many say could win it all, they shocked the world. And what kept them in the game was their 40-year-old goalie, Vosnia, who played the game of his life, blocking shot after shot. And with a 0-0 tie, the world took notice. Vosnia began the game with 50,000 followers on Instagram. Now he has nearly 9 million. But David wasn't victorious over Goliath because of his strength. No, the victory belonged to God and God alone. Welcome to Haven Today. I'm David Wolin, sharing the great story that's all about Jesus. We're in a series called Jesus Through the Eyes of John. And today we come to a pillar story in John's Gospel, the day that Jesus proved in a very public way that he is indeed the light of the world. We'll be in John chapter 9. And with regard to seeing Jesus through the eyes of John, I've been so pleased to hear from so many Haven listeners who are excited about the new film, Light of the World.
1: He turned water into wine! 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
0: 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And now we'll get started with Go Wickham and Crowder, a song called It Really Is Amazing Grace.

It really is Amazing Grace, a collaboration there between Phil Wickham and Crowder. This is Haven Today. I'm David Wolin. It's a safe bet that most people you'd meet on the street, assuming they're fluent in English, they could probably finish this line. If you said, "I once was blind, but," there's a good chance they'd come back with, "Now I see." But here's a question. What percentage of those people could tell you where that line originally comes from? Some perhaps could point you to the world's most famous hymn, "Amazing Grace, how sweet the sound that saved a wretch like me. I once was lost, but now am found, was blind, but now I see." And they'd be right. But the hymn writer, John Newton, did not come up with that line himself. He was quoting from John chapter 9, the story of the man born blind who never knew light in his life until the day he met Jesus. This is one of the pillar stories in John's gospel, and it's a big one. John devotes an entire chapter's worth to it. And I can't help but imagine what it was like for John, who was the youngest among the disciples, likely a teenager during Jesus' earthly ministry. And John would have been there in Jerusalem with Jesus as this dramatic sequence of events played out. These are stories that he records in chapters 7, 8, and 9. They go back to back to back. Now, before this interaction in chapter 9, Jesus had publicly, in the temple during the Feast of Tabernacles, inserted himself, it appears, into the water ceremony that was being observed during the feast. It says he stood up and cried out, "If anyone thirsts, let him come to me and drink. Whoever believes in me, as the scripture has said, out of his heart will flow rivers of living water." And then, in the midst of the light ceremony, with four enormous torches lit and illuminating the temple and much of Jerusalem, Jesus had again publicly, boldly used this moment to identify himself as the light of the world. This is chapter 8, verse 12, where Jesus declares, "I am the light of the world. Whoever follows me will not walk in darkness, but will have the light of life." That moment must have created quite a spectacle all by itself, but the tension skyrockets when the Pharisees pounce on what they just heard Jesus say. They accuse him of bearing false witness, and from here it continues to escalate. By the end of chapter 8, the Pharisees are picking up stones to throw at Jesus, but it says Jesus hid himself and went out of the temple. And so we can only imagine how that all must have felt to the young disciple John, who watched all of this play out before his eyes. And as he left the temple, what might he have been thinking or feeling about what had just transpired? Did John wonder, what did Jesus mean when he said, "If anyone thirsts, let him come to me and drink"? What is living water? How is Jesus the light of the world? Well, if John was wrestling with any of these questions, then what happened next would have taken those thoughts from abstract to actual, from a fiery debate among the intellectual elite to a life-changing, unignorable, irrefutable miracle. A profound act of kindness by Jesus when he stoops down and shows mercy to a man who had known only darkness since birth. We're about to hear what illustrates the truth that Jesus truly is the light of the world. This is verse 1 of chapter 9. "As he passed by, he saw a man blind from birth." Blind from birth. That is an important detail. Even today, what's known as congenital blindness is often a condition that even the best medicine cannot help or cure. Nowadays, of course, modern medicine can help in some situations, but often it cannot. And if that's true today, how much more so in the first century? Blind from birth meant, in the eyes of everyone else, including the disciples, this was a hopeless case. But not for Jesus. And in John's gospel, the miracles are about more than Jesus demonstrating his power. Miracles are signs. They point to who Jesus is.
they remind us that Jesus of Nazareth is the only man who always was. Everyone else has a beginning. Jesus, though, has a birth, but not a beginning. He's the eternal Son, the divine Logos, in our Bibles, the Word with a capital W, who John introduces to us in the very first words of his gospel. In the beginning was the Word, and the Word was with God, and the Word was God. And about him, three verses later, John says, in him was life, and the life was the light of men. The light shines in the darkness, and the darkness has not overcome it. And now John recalls for us the day he saw the light of the world overcome the darkness literally. It begins as Jesus walks by and sees a man blind from birth. And the disciples see him as well. Verse 2, his disciples asked him, Rabbi, who sinned, this man or his parents, that he was born blind? Well, this is ironic, because it's not only the blind man here who can't see. There's a sense in which the disciples can't either. Like the rest of their culture, their assumption here is that sin and suffering are connected, and biblically that's true in the general sense. But the thinking here is that acute suffering like this must be connected to a specific sin committed by the sufferer. Why is the man blind? Well, obviously he did something to deserve it. He must have sinned terribly, or maybe his parents. Well, it's easy for us to criticize and take some pot shots at the disciples when we read stories like this, but aren't we also tempted to fall into this kind of thinking, even though we should know better? It's like a knee-jerk reaction in our souls to assume, if you sin, watch out. Something bad's going to be coming your way, and when it does, it's you who got what's coming to you. We might even think God is punishing you. But there's a problem. This is counter-gospel. It's essentially the false gospel of prosperity shifting itself into reverse and driving backwards. So follow me here. God does not guarantee wealth or health to those with faith. That's the health and wealth gospel. But here's the inverse. He also does not guarantee suffering and poverty to those who lack faith or to those who have done something very sinful. Suffering is not a sure sign of faithlessness or sin. And yet, our hearts may sound to our own souls a lot like Job's friends did. They were all convinced that his suffering must be because of his sin. After all, why would a good, just God allow such suffering? And they were wrong, as here the disciples are wrong. Now, today, if you're someone who is suffering in a severe, painful way, maybe something similar to this man who was blind from birth, and likewise, there's a category of suffering in your life. And maybe you've had over and over again an agonizing conversation with God, asking him, why would you allow something so terrible to happen to me? Why am I going through this? Why can't I have a normal life like it seems everyone else has? Why do I have to suffer under this hurt, this injury, this disability, this loss, this grief? What did I do to deserve this? Well, Jesus is about to give you an answer, and it's a broad one, but it does hold true for every Christian who suffers in this life. Jesus answered, it was not that this man sinned or his parents, but that the works of God might be displayed in him. And in our present lives, which are so very tiny compared to the eternity before us, even a lifetime of suffering now will one day seem no more consequential in Christ than it would be today for us to go into the doctor's office and get a flu shot. It's quick, it's painful, but it's over and it's behind us. So also will it be one day for we who are in Christ. And we don't know how our present brief and momentary suffering will one day showcase the works of God. It's possible today Jesus might give you a miraculous turn of events like this man, but I often think of my friend Johnny Erickson Tada, who probably more than any believer I've ever met has faithfully shown a watching world what it looks like to suffer for a lifetime
with eyes of faith, beholding Jesus and depending on him for every waking moment and radiating supernatural joy from a supernatural source. Here's the point. God is as glorified in our lives when he heals and delivers us as he is when he sustains us through ongoing suffering. And sometimes the latter is the more powerful witness. On this day, however, in John 9, Jesus would perform a sign to validate and declare the truth that he is indeed the light of the world. Jesus tells his disciples, verse 4, "We must work the works of him who sent me while it is day. Night is coming when no one can work. As long as I am in the world, I am the light of the world." Now, before we get to the miracle itself, this is so fascinating. The smallest detail, and the eye can see it on the page easier than the ear can hear it. Jesus said, "We," plural, "we must work the works of him who sent me," which is singular. Jesus is including his disciples, just as he includes us in the work of the kingdom, but we should not lose sight of the fact that we don't do these things through our own power, but through his. These are the works of Christ. And now Jesus shows that he truly is the light of the world. Verse 6, "Having said these things, he spit on the ground and made mud with the saliva. Then he anointed the man's eyes with the mud and said to him, 'Go, wash in the pool of Siloam,'" which means sent. "So he went and washed and came back seeing." Now, in this account, John doesn't give us the in-between details. So surely, as this man's eyes were healed, he began to shout and exclaim, "I can see, I can see." But instead, what John shows us is the contrast between the light of faith and the darkness of unbelief. We see the persistent resistance to Jesus. Verse 8, "The neighbors and those who had seen him before as a beggar were saying, 'Is this not the man who used to sit and beg?' Some said, 'It is he.' Others said, 'No, but he is like him.' He kept saying, 'I am the man.' So they said to him, 'Then how were your eyes opened?' He answered, 'The man called Jesus made mud and anointed my eyes and said to me, 'Go to Siloam and wash.' So I went and washed and received my sight." They said to him, 'Where is he?' He said, 'I do not know.'" Well, these conversations took place, but they do more than demonstrate people's surprise. It was a miracle that gave a blind man his sight. And likewise, it's a miracle, and I'd say an even bigger one, when someone is brought from spiritual darkness into the light of Christ. Before coming to Christ, we were blind, but now in Christ, we see. And just like that blind man, the world around us ought to be able to tell the difference before and after. As they did with the blind man, people should be saying, "What happened? Aren't you the man who used to live and act like we do? What changed?" And when that happens, it's a God-given opportunity to do what this formerly blind man does to the best of his ability. He gives Jesus all the credit. He says to them, "I'm the same person. I didn't heal myself. Jesus did this for me. He's changed me." And honestly, when we share our hope in Christ, it may sound as crazy in the ears of other people as this man's story did, as he talked about an unknown man who put mud on his eyes and told him to wash it off. So how is it that the death of a man who died on a Roman cross 2,000 years ago could pay for your sin and offer eternal life merely by you accepting this by faith? Well, our answer is going to be much the same as his. These things belong to God. All I know is I believe, and now I see. And today, he can do this for you. If you want to see Jesus, this is a good place to start. Ask Jesus to open your eyes to him. Simply pray, "Lord Jesus, I'm a sinner. I've heard you died for my sin and that you rose again, and I want to believe. Help me to believe. Help my unbelief. Please, open the eyes of my heart so that, by faith, I can see you."

0: 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Again, haventoday.org. I'm David Wolin. Won't you come back again next time? We'll be keeping it all about Jesus. It's The Great Story here on Haven Today.
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3: Oh, that they're scared to death. They never want to do it because we keep saying it's so hard. We're so honest about our struggles. I've heard them say, is there anything good about marriage? Because all you guys talk about are your struggles.
1: And it's common to have struggles, but let us say this. Marriage is great.
3: It's wonderful. It's beautiful. It's one of the greatest things, if not the greatest thing in my life.
1: And it's one of the greatest things God has created because I love being with you. You are my best friend. We laugh, we play, we've raised kids together. And in the long run, there's nothing better. And it takes work to make it great.
3: And the hard stuff makes it even better.
1: It does. So don't be afraid to jump in with the right person God has brought into your life.

0: Through changing seasons, answered prayer, and the everyday struggles of life, the Lord has been faithful. Today we rejoice with Bernie and Vicki as they celebrate their 37th wedding anniversary, and we thank them for dedicating this special day here at WLUJ. Bernie's favorite verse is Psalms 27:4. One thing I have desired of the Lord, that will I seek after, that I may dwell in the house of the Lord all the days of my life, to behold the beauty of the Lord and to inquire in His temple. Vicki's favorite verse is 1 Peter 1, verse 3. Blessed be the God and Father of our Lord Jesus Christ, which according to His abundant mercy hath begotten us again unto a living hope through the resurrection of Jesus Christ from the dead. How precious to be reminded that life's greatest blessings are found in seeking the Lord and resting in the hope He alone provides. As we celebrate Bernie and Vicki today, we give thanks to God for His goodness through the years and pray His richest blessings upon them in the days ahead. Happy 37th anniversary, Bernie and Vicki, and thank you for sharing your special day with the WLUJ family.
1: He who begun a good work in you will carry it on to completion until the day of Christ Jesus. 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There is a season for all things, and Two Hearts Springfield, formerly the Springfield Right to Life, is passing its ministry forward to continue in and through First Step Women's Center. 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

0: Grand Avenue in Springfield. We pray to see you there. That's Tuesday, the 23rd of June.
1: Our eternal life is Jesus Christ through the Holy Spirit living within our spirit. He has given to us himself, that is my life. He that hath not the Son hath not life. Do you know what that means, my friend? It means as good as you are, as smart as you are, as intellectual as you are, as wealthy as you are, as prominent as you are, if you do not have Jesus Christ living within your life, my friend, you are a walking dead man. I didn't say that. God said it. He says, wherein in times past, that is before Christ, you were dead in trespasses and sins.
2: God forgives and eternally saves anyone who asks him to through faith in Christ. And nothing and no one can change that. But as you'll learn today on In Touch, the teaching ministry of Dr. Charles Stanley, our security isn't a license to sin. Instead, it's a powerful, gratitude-filled motivation to live a holy, obedient life. Our series, How the Truth Can Set You Free, continues.
1: All of us who've been saved realize that there have been times in our life where we begin to wonder, what is it that's keeping us from being able to enjoy the Christian life to the maximum? What is it that sort of cheats us out of that cutting edge, a real peace and joy in our Christian life? And as we begin to examine what God says in this 8th chapter of John, for example, when he said, "You shall know the truth, and the truth shall make you free." That is, make you free of the bondage and the shackles of those things that keep us from reaching the maximum of our potential of what God wants us to be. And we came to mention three areas that oftentimes are overlooked and unseen by many people who read the Bible, and that is the feelings of insecurity, inferiority, and inadequacy that Satan just keeps sending in just beneath the surface of our Christian life. And so we discussed the fact of how we've been programmed since children to think certain ways that are not scriptural, but that's the way we were taught. And as we began to understand God's truth and comprehend three specific truths, then Satan is defeated in these areas, and we begin to reach out and to enjoy and to reach the maximum of our potential. And so we said those three truths are, first of all, what is one of them? Our position in Christ. Secondly, who we are, that is our personage. And thirdly, our possessions. When you begin to understand what your position is, that you were baptized by the Spirit into Christ Jesus and became an everlasting part of Him, and who you are, you've become a saint, you've been positioned as that. You're an ambassador, a child of God, and forever that. And when you begin to understand what you have in Him, then these feelings of inadequacy, inferiority, and insecurity, all of these things begin to fade away, and something happens. And here's what happens. There's a greater sense of confidence, a greater sense of security, a greater sense of worthiness, a more secure feeling of belonging, a sense of being able to face and meet and match any situation in life victoriously, triumphantly, and not in the sense of defeat. So today we are in the possessions. That is what we have in Christ Jesus. And we've discussed the fact that we have, he said, everything in him, access to that everything. We have, he says, we have an inheritance in him and many, many areas in which we have. But today I want to talk about three of them. And two of these, you may not think in terms of there being something we possess, but they are very, very vital to the fact of who we are, what our position is, what we possess in the light of overcoming these feelings of inadequacy, inferiority, and insecurity. Now, before we begin the first one, let's think about this for a moment. Everybody desires to feel like or to sense acceptance, approval, and appreciation. But now watch this. When we don't get that, when we somehow not able to feel that and sense that from other people, then we do exactly what the world does, fall into their pattern of trying to be able to feel this this acceptance and this approval and this appreciation. So one of the things oftentimes that slips by us, what you and I possess that we're not aware of, is that one of the most priceless possessions we have, having been placed into Jesus Christ and having become, and in the process of becoming, the person that we are, one of the things we fail to recognize is that one of the most priceless, precious possessions we have is our acceptance by God just the way we are. Now think about this for a moment. When he says that we are accepted, when you think about the power of the awareness and the realization that Almighty God, your Creator, Almighty God, your Savior, has accepted you, that is, when you receive the Lord Jesus Christ as your personal Savior, you first of all accepted Christ's death on the cross as payment for your sins, and you accepted God's method of forgiving you. When you accepted God's method in His way and accepted Him through Jesus Christ on the cross, God the Father accepted you at that moment just the way you are. He didn't say, when you clean up your life, when you straighten up this, when you get rid of your habits, when you add these 10 laws, when you follow the 10 commandments, when you stop committing the following sins, then I will accept you. God the Father, in His righteousness, in His love, in His mercy, said, in that moment when you were a jewel in the rough, and I mean some of us were really in the rough, God says, I'll take you just the way you are. He accepted you just the way you are. When a person genuinely understands the meaning of acceptance by God, that He takes me just the way I am. That is, He knows all about you, so you can't disappoint Him. He knows past, present, and future. Knowing ahead of time, thousands of years ahead of time, that you were going to blow it over and over and over again, He says, I'll still take you. He accepted you just the way you are. That will not be motivation to go out and sin against God. That's motivation for holy, obedient living. That God, knowing all of your weaknesses, all of your failures, how many times you were going to blow it, He says, I accept you just the way you are. So we're not talking about license to sin. We're talking about liberty to live freely in Christ Jesus. Now listen. If God the Father has accepted you just the way you are, and you don't have to keep living up to measure up to something, you and I can rest in Him with absolute security about our future. Adequacy that He lives within us is able to provide everything we need for every single moment. We certainly don't have to be inferior to anybody because we have Christ living within us. We've been accepted. We have been accepted by the Holy of Holies, God Almighty Himself. And my friend, that is a freeing, liberating thought that He's given us. Second thing I want you to notice as far as our possessions here in this particular time is in John chapter 5. Look there, if you will, for a moment. And in this fifth chapter, in the 24th verse, He says, not only do you and I have the possession of His acceptance every single second of our life for eternity now, but He says, you and I have eternal life. And I want to say just a couple of brief things about it. Chapter 5, verse 24. You see, for the believer, eternal life is not something that begins at death. It began the moment you receive Christ. Listen, verily, verily, I say to you, he who hears my word and believes on Him who sent me has, listen, present tense now, has eternal life and does not come into judgment, but has, aorist tense, once and for all in the past, has passed out of death into life. Now, every single believer is the present day, now, possessor of eternal life. Now, usually, we have a short-sightedness oftentimes. When we think of eternal life, we think of something that God gives us from heaven that gets us to heaven, but that's not it. The Bible says, he that hath the Son hath what? Life. He that hath not the Son of God hath not what? Life, but the wrath of God abides upon him. So what is our life? What is our eternal life? Our eternal life is Jesus Christ through the Holy Spirit living within our spirit. He has given to us himself, that is my life. He that hath not the Son hath not life. Do you know what that means, my friend? It means as good as you are, as smart as you are, as intellectual as you are, as wealthy as you are, as prominent as you are, if you do not have Jesus Christ living within your life, my friend, you are a walking dead man. Now, I didn't say that. God said it. God has a standard that He provided at the cross, and when Jesus Christ died, He opened the door for you to be saved. And if you're unwilling to come to Jesus Christ and you die without Him, you won't have anybody to blame. Nobody to blame but you and your stubborn, rebellious pride and self-will. Now, that may be a little difficult capsule for you to take, but I want to ask you this. Would you ask God if I've told you the truth? Would you look into your life for just a moment and see if I've told you the truth? That within you there is that self-will that you're going to do it your way. And God says there is only one way, and that's His way, and that's the cross. The quality of eternal life is divine life. You and I have God Almighty living within us. That's what eternal life is. It is a quality of life that brings fulfillment and contentment and security and a sense of worthiness. You see, eternal life is all that I need. Everything that I need in this life is wrapped up in the gift of eternal life, which is in the person of Jesus Christ. So when we quote John 3:16, "For God so loved the world that He gave His only begotten Son, that whosoever believeth in Him should not perish but have everlasting life," what we usually think about is either hell or heaven. That's not it at all. Heaven is the prophetic place where we're going to be. It is a literal place, no doubt about that, but eternal life begins now. When you have Christ in your life now, you have eternal life now. You have a whole different quality and character of life that's more than in length, but it's quality in depth and contentment and fulfillment. You have God Almighty. You have divine, supernatural life within you. That's why you can't ever be lost. Because you've become a child of God, and within you, within your spirit, is the living life. He says, "I give unto them eternal life, and they shall never perish." And Jesus didn't say, "They shall never perish unless they fail in their performance." And I want to say again, without Jesus Christ, the only thing you've got to go on, brother, is performance. If it isn't by grace, it's performance. You will never know how well you've performed. You say, "Well, I think I'm doing pretty good." You come to your deathbed and you begin to think about all the things you didn't do. You see, it isn't performance, it's grace. If it were performance, all of us would be lost. But because it's grace, all of us can be saved. There's a third gift that we have, and one that we probably don't think too much about as a gift, and that is in 1 John chapter 1. Look, if you will. And here John is talking about his relationship and their relationship to Christ and to each other. And so he says in verse 2, "The life which was manifested and we have seen and bear witness and proclaim to you, that is the eternal life, which was with the Father and was manifested to us." Now, you know what he says in that verse? He is identifying eternal life with Jesus. He says when you have Jesus, you have life. Notice what he says. "And the life which was manifested and we have seen and bear witness and proclaim to you, that is the eternal life which was with the Father." He's speaking of Christ. "And was manifested to us in human flesh. What we have seen and heard we proclaim to you also, that you also may have fellowship with us, and indeed our fellowship is with the Father and with His Son, Jesus Christ." Now think about this for a moment. One of the most priceless possessions you and I have is the personal possession of being able to fellowship on a one-to-one basis intimately with the God who created this world. Now think about this for a moment. Every other religion in the world, regardless of what the religion may be, every other religion in the world, they can worship their gods, they can revere their gods, they can honor their gods, they can praise their gods, they can make sacrifices and offerings to their gods, but there's one thing they can't do with their God. They can't fellowship with Him. Because you see, for two people to fellowship, you've got to have two living objects. And all these other gods are dead. My friend, the Christian is the only person in the world who has the powerful potential of fellowshipping with his God. God the Father, God the Son, God the Holy Spirit. Look at that word, if you will. The word fellowship comes from the Greek word koinos, which speaks in terms here of relationship. Something having something in common. So when he says, "We have fellowship with the Father and with His Son, Jesus Christ," it is a sharing relationship. The word fellowship is a giving and receiving. It's a sharing. And you see, when you and I think about the fact that we can have fellowship with God, we're talking about the kind of communication we can have. We're talking about the kind of fellowship we have. You see, let me tell you why you and I neglect the most powerful, precious possession we have on this earth as believers. the privilege of talking to the God who created this world? The privilege of talking to the God who's, he says he has it all in his hand? He can speak, whisper, or think and put galaxies into space. Create multitudes of worlds, fling them from his omnipotent fingers. And he says that you and I have the privilege of talking to him. Just telling him how we feel. Why do you suppose that having access to be able to carry on a conversation with Almighty God? I mean, and besides that, we have all these love letters. It's just one big love book that he wrote us. Having access to all of this, why do you suppose we don't talk to God more than we do? I'll tell you why. It's real simple. You say it's sin, that's the reason. No, that's not the reason. The primary reason we don't talk to this great, wonderful Heavenly Father who's just poured out everything in heaven upon us, the reason we don't talk to Him any more than we do is because we don't know Him very well. That's the reason. The reason we feel insecure, inadequate, and inferior, incompetent, worthless, and that we don't belong, and feel rejected in God's judgment, is condemned, guilty, and all the other things we feel, is because we don't know Him. You see, the more I understand who He is, the more I want to talk to Him. The more I want to listen to Him. The more I want to seek His wisdom and guidance and direction. And the more confident I am that when I come to Him, I'm going to get exactly what I'm looking for. My friend, listen to me. I don't know of many tragedies in life anymore than living a Christian life and never discovering what God is really like. I'll tell you what it's like. This is a poor example, but let's try it. It's like being married for a man or a woman, vice versa, to the most wonderful, exciting, handsome, or beautiful, enriching, fulfilling, contenting, dream upon dream upon dream upon dream of your life as a marriage partner. Fulfill every single need you have, every desire of your heart. I mean the epitome of what you would consider a husband or wife. Being married to them, never talk to them, never listen to them, never accept their love, never give their love, and go through life and having missed one of life's greatest joys, to live with someone you love with all of your heart and to be loved in return, to fulfill the desires of your heart. Did you know so many of God's people are stumbling and fumbling and floundering through life? And here's the Heavenly Father saying, "Here I am. Come unto me, all you that labor under heavy laden. I'll give you rest." And we just sort of moving our way through life, trying to figure it out and trying to get through and trying to make it somehow. And here is a precious, loving Father who's available, willing, if we would just take time to talk to Him. He says, "Rest in the Lord." Listen, you can't rest in the Lord while you're fighting life's battles. Stress, strains, insecurity, inadequacy, inferior, worried, fretting, and doomed with life. He says one of the most priceless possessions you and I have is the second by second, moment by moment, access into fellowship, conversation with the God who created us. I want to tell you, my friend, you ought to make one of the priorities in your life to discover who God is, what He's like, what He can do in your life, and what He's willing to do. Listen, we have fellowship with the Father and with His Son, Jesus Christ. Now, one last thing, listen. Sometimes we won't go out of our way and initiate a new relationship because we're afraid of being rejected. I want to tell you something. If that's the reason you've not moved toward God, I can tell you this for sure. You don't ever have to feel or worry about being rejected. Not only will He accept you, but He'll move into the most intimacy of your life to listen, to share, to give, to receive. And my friends, you can build a relationship and a fellowship with Him that will sustain you through every trial and heartache of life. That's yours because of your relationship to Him. And when you take those three possessions, acceptance, His eternal life, and the capacity for fellowship, then inadequacy, inferiority, and insecurity drain by the wayside, and we just get stronger and deeper and richer in our relationship to Him. And that's my desire for you. If you'll discover what God's like, you will rush to that fellowship. Let's pray together. Father, how beautiful You've made the Christian life. How accessible You've made Yourself to us. How accepting You are of all types of folks. You are never a rejecter of anyone who comes to You. I pray, Father, that many might kneel right where they are, where they're sitting, driving, whatever it might be, to say, Lord, I want to ask You to forgive me of my sin. I receive Jesus Christ as my personal Savior. And here and now, no longer performance, but I want to live by grace through faith in Christ. Thank You, Father, for all that You're going to do and for all the richness of this book and all the richness within our lives because the presence of Jesus Christ, we pray. Amen.
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1: When He accepted you, He did not accept you on a performance basis. Those who believe that you can be saved today and fall tomorrow, do you know what they're preaching? They're preaching salvation by performance. I'm accepted by grace. My salvation continues on the basis of performance. If I turn left, I'm rejected. If I turn right, I'm accepted. So what you have is you have salvation by grace and performance. Now, I want to tell you, my friend, nothing could present more insecurity to anybody alive than to think by grace God saved you, but now you've got to keep yourself by performance. Because you see, what that says is this. First of all, if that's my theology, I've got to figure out, well, what's the performance standard? The Ten Commandments, well, that's already wiped me out. It wiped Paul out. It wiped everybody else, so I can't do that. So I'm lost at that point. So what's the standard? The Sermon on the Mount? Well, I don't measure up to that either, so let's chalk that one off. But I've still got to keep myself by performing, so what else can I do? I read the Old Testament. I pray. I give. I go to church, but how much do I have to give? How many times do I go to have to go every Wednesday night? Listen, you could have a nervous breakdown trying to be a Spirit-filled believer. For the simple reason, what's the standard? What are you measuring up to? What's the performance then? And you see, God Almighty never said you're saved by grace and kept by performance.
2: Learn more about the hope you can have through faith in Jesus Christ at intouch.org. How are you challenged to live for God by what you heard today? We'd love to hear about that. Coming up next time on In Touch, we'll hear some simple steps that can guide us to freedom in our everyday life. 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
4: Have you ever had one of those days, the kind that feels foggy, heavy, or dark? Whether it's discouragement, doubt, or disappointment, Jesus understands. In John 8, verse 12, Jesus says, "I am the light of the world. Whoever follows me will never walk in darkness, but will have the light of life." When life feels unclear, we often grab for flashlights of our own making, hard work, fresh ideas, or the next big fix. But these dim lights burn out quickly. Listening friend, what you need isn't a flicker, it's a floodlight. Christ doesn't just give light, He is the light. He sees the road ahead even when we can't. So today, flip the switch of faith and walk forward with Jesus. He's already gone before you.
5: With SRN News, I'm Jason Walker. A significant development evolving now. The government and the agreement between the U.S. and Iran. President Trump signs a deal while dining at the Versailles. Now, correspondent Laura Winters reports.
6: The press on hand as President Trump leaves the dinner with the French president and his wife. President Trump shouting to reporters that he has in fact signed the Memorandum of Understanding with Iran. The White House says the agreement is now in effect, which would mean the Strait of Hormuz could open.
5: Germany and Poland, meanwhile, signing a new defense deal as the balance of power in Europe begins to shift. Here's Charles de la Desma.
7: The new defense agreement puts aside Germany and Poland's complicated past to strengthen European military cooperation at a time of heightened tension with Russia and growing uncertainty over U.S. engagement in Europe. Germany is seeking partners as it moves to revitalize its military, the Bundeswehr, after decades of neglect, with ambitions to build the strongest conventional army on NATO's European side, an effort that could make it a central pillar of European defence in the years ahead, while Poland's importance as a logistic hub for Ukraine, alongside its growing economy and heavy defence investment, has made it a compelling partner for Germany and other core European countries. I'm Charles Ledesma.
5: Additional fallout from this week's incident where a Russian warship fired warning shots at a UK-registered yacht in the English Channel.
8: Russia's involved in a conflict in Ukraine where Russia is the aggressor in Europe, and Russia is responsible for wider proxy attacks across Europe, including in relation to the United Kingdom.
5: That is British Prime Minister Keir Starmer. Ukrainian President Volodymyr Zelensky says his country has won key pledges of further support from world leaders at the G7 summit. This is SRN News. Well, some Major League Baseball players are taking a stand.
9: The San Francisco Giants celebrated gay pride at their stadium last week and gave all the players uniforms to wear with rainbow colors. Three members of the team wrote Bible verses on their hats, including ones from the book of Genesis explaining the real meaning of the rainbow. Major League Baseball has issued a warning telling the players they're not allowed to alter gay pride uniforms in any way. Michael Harrington reporting.
5: Well, soon, about half of all American school kids will live in states that offer public money for private education. Texas, the latest to join in, budgeting $1 billion to spend this fall on private and religious school scholarships, as well as homeschooling expenses. And next year, the federal government will start private school scholarships in states that have never been offered them before. This is SRN News. Americans loosened their purse strings just a bit last month. Here's Rich Thomason.
10: Consumer spending rose a robust 0.9% in May, better than analysts were expecting. It was up from a 0.4% increase in April. The stepped-up spending came as the weather warmed and gas prices cooled. Sales also got a bump from tax refunds in both April and May. Excluding sales at gas stations, retail sales in May rose 0.7%, and online sales were up 1.5%. Rich Thomason, Washington.
5: Prosecutors charging the chief engineer of the cargo vessel Dolly in connection with the 2024 collapse of Baltimore's Francis Scott Key Bridge. Now, they alleged the engineer failed to notify the Coast Guard about hazardous conditions on the vessel. Ship lost power twice and crashed into the bridge, killing six construction workers. More details, srnnews.com.
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If you saw the movie I Can Only Imagine Part 2, you may recall this song from the soundtrack. This is Mercy Me and Make It Well.

0: Zach Williams on Moody Radio. Hi, this is Bill Meyer with something to think about from Pastor Greg Laurie. He says there's only one way to get rid of our sin, and it's at the cross of Jesus Christ. We can't cover it, we can't hide it, and we can't run from it. It will stay with us until we confess.
1: To nurture,
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3: God's grace shows up in how he relates to his people. Grace means God looks favorably on us without us having to do anything to earn it. Grace allows us to receive all the value of being a child of God, even when we don't deserve it. God wants us to both accept his grace and pass it on. God's grace restores broken spirits, offers a future to those who weren't certain there was one, and loves others, even when they don't know how to show love in return. One of the words that comes from grace is gracious. Being gracious suggests kindness in our actions, love in our decisions, and patience in how we respond to others. Grace doesn't take pleasure in drawing attention to the faults of others. It doesn't condemn when it can start by lending a hand. We can learn from God's grace. We can share it. We can be changed by God's grace, and his grace can change others. 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

0: Hello, my name is Jimmy, and I'm from Ashland. I love all the messages, especially like listening to Janet Parshall, also all the different sermons that are around. It's just another outreach. It helps people to hear the good news of Jesus Christ. It's just another avenue of sharing the gospel.
1: Hey, I really like listening to WLUJ. My wife and I have listened to it over the years now, and we get so much enjoyment from it. But no matter where you're at, the music or the preaching, you're going to come away lifted and inspired.
2: With SRN News, I'm Jason Walker. President Trump says any benefits tied to a new agreement with Iran would come with conditions.
3: President Trump is discussing a proposed investment fund tied to the new memorandum of understanding between the United States and Iran.
4: We're not doing anything. We're not putting up money. Only if they're doing things right. If they're doing things right. If people want to invest, they can invest. But they had this $300 million fund. It's only $300 million fund. It's only if they're doing things right.
3: Under the proposal, any investment would come from Gulf countries, not American taxpayers. Willie Nelson, The White House.
2: Republican lawmakers in Georgia will not redraw congressional and state legislative districts for the 2028 elections. During a special session called by GOP Governor Brian Kemp, Republican House leaders in the peach state say changes to Georgia's maps should take place only after a deliberative process, providing the public ample opportunity for input. A conservative congressman in Alabama, who President Trump endorsed for the Senate, has won the GOP runoff. Correspondent Laura Winters.
5: President Trump had endorsed the three-term congressman, saying Alabama deserves a Trump conservative in the Senate. Barry Moore is a member of the conservative House Freedom Caucus. Moore beating political newcomer Jared Hudson, a former Navy SEAL, in the runoff. Moore is hoping to win Tommy Tuberville's seat as he runs for governor of Alabama in November.
2: Ukrainian leader Volodymyr Zelensky speaking out, saying his country has secured key support from rural leaders at the G7 summit in France, adding major industrial nations pledging to bolster Ukraine's air defenses and the energy supply. They also plan to increase economic pressure on Moscow. This is SRN News.
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0: When Jesus gave Simon Peter the nickname Rock, it didn't seem to match Peter's impulsive character. 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
1: You could withhold gratitude. Maybe you are. You could refuse to let people know they mean something to you. Maybe you have. You could act like you don't need anybody, but you do. There's just something winsome about people who are grateful. They know they're improved because other people have invested in their lives. Thankful people spot kindness and are quick with a smile of recognition. Thankful people are humble, compassionate, and easy to call friend. Thankful people are remembered longer than those who struggle to express gratitude. Thankful people inspire joy and comfort, and they somehow seem able to break down walls that separate people. You can spot thankful people because when they ask, "How are you doing?" they really want to know. They are often better listeners than most. They tend to be less selfish. So when you have a choice, and you do, make the decision to show gratitude. Make it a daily choice. It's one of the best life improvement tips, and it comes from the heart of God. WLUJ, lifting up Jesus. You could withhold gratitude. Maybe you are. You could refuse to let people know they mean something to you. Maybe you have. You could act like you don't need anybody, but you do. There's just something winsome about people who are grateful. They know they're improved because other people have invested in their lives. Thankful people spot kindness and are quick with a smile of recognition. Thankful people are humble, compassionate, and easy to call friend. Thankful people are remembered longer than those who struggle to express gratitude. Thankful people inspire joy and comfort, and they somehow seem able to break down walls that separate people. You can spot thankful people because when they ask, "How are you doing?" they really want to know. They are often better listeners than most. They tend to be less selfish. So when you have a choice, and you do, make the decision to show gratitude. Make it a daily choice. It's one of the best life improvement tips, and it comes from the heart of God. WLUJ, lifting up Jesus.
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1: In Hebrews chapter 10, the Bible says, "Do not throw away your confidence. It will be richly rewarded." You need to persevere so that when you've done the will of God, you will receive what He has promised.

0: It's been said that all good things must come to an end. We're not convinced. Love is good. We'd hate to see it come to an end. Forgiveness is good. So is encouragement. Do we really want to see an expiration date on either? It may be true that some good things end, but it doesn't have to. We believe Christian radio is one of those good things. 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
1: With SRN News, I'm Jason Walker. An initial agreement to end the war between the U.S. and Iran calls for Tehran to dilute its stockpile of highly enriched uranium. The deal also waives sanctions on the country, in other words, immediately allowing Iran to sell its oil freely. The government has emptied its Everglades detention center. More from correspondent Jennifer King.
2: All of the immigration detainees at the South Florida detention center known as Alligator Alcatraz have been transferred to other facilities. That's according to the Department of Homeland Security. Spokesperson Laura Biss cited concerns about hurricane season in an email that came just before government meteorologists confirmed the first tropical storm of the 2026 Atlantic season had formed in the Gulf. DHS did not say how many detainees were moved or where they're headed or whether the center was closing permanently. The ACLU and other organizations have been pressing for the tent facility in the Everglades to be shut down. I'm Jennifer King.
1: The times are changing and rapidly. Soon, about half of all American school kids will live in states that offer public money for a private education. Keith Peters reports.
3: Texas is the latest to join in, budgeting $1 billion to spend this fall on private school scholarships or homeschooling expenses. Next year, the federal government will start incentivizing private school scholarships in states that have never offered them before. In theory, these programs are supposed to give children an educational opportunity they wouldn't otherwise have. Keith Peters reporting.
1: Air Force is identifying the eight who were killed in Monday's crash of a B-52 in California. They range in age from 32 to 53, four active duty airmen, one reservist, and three civilians. This is SRN News.
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0: Elevation Rhythm on Moody Radio. Hi, it's Bill Meyer with a Christian artist update for you. The Irish band We Are Messengers have announced they're returning to the USA. The U.S. leg of their halfway home tour kicks off on June 25th in Texas. You can find out if they'll be performing in a city near you by going to their
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2: The late British scientist Alex Comfort once said that 2 weeks is about the ideal length of time to retire. In other words, a two-week retirement would be about the same as a two-week vacation during which we transition from one vocation to another, from the vocation of our income-producing years to the vocation of our service-focused years. For the Christian, there is no retirement from service to Christ. 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

0: 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If WLUJ has encouraged you, we'd love to hear from you. 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That's 217-528-2300. Thanks for being part of what God is doing through this ministry.
1: With SRN News, I'm Jason Walker. Now, leaders of the G7 summit have backed President Trump's agreement with Iran to open the Strait of Hormuz and extend the ceasefire. French President Emmanuel Macron calls it a very good deal, noting it could stabilize the region and benefit economies. Tropical Storm Arthur is getting a little weaker now, but it formed off the Gulf Coast of Texas, becoming the first named storm of the Atlantic hurricane season. Hurricane Center forecaster Dan Brown.
2: A lot of the winds have already been occurring along portions of the coast of Texas and Louisiana, and there's also been a lot of heavy rainfall that's kind of preceded both the development of the storm and the center of the storm. And that rainfall is likely to continue, but it's also going to shift further to the east across parts of the southeast U.S. As the storm weakens.
1: President Trump has abruptly called off a confirmation hearing for his pick to lead the intelligence community Wednesday, drawing condemnation from Democrats as the Senate Intelligence Committee was only a couple of hours away from starting the questioning of Jay Clayton. But Louisiana GOP Senator John Kennedy says in delaying the confirmation hearing, the president is acting aggressively to make his wishes clear.
3: I think he feels very strongly, whether you agree or disagree with him, that on two things, in particular, number one, he wants Mr. Pulte to be over there for a while. And number two, he wants the SAVE Act passed.
1: Republican lawmakers in Georgia will not redraw congressional and state legislative districts for the 2028 elections during a special session. It had been called by Governor Brian Kemp. This is SRN News.
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4: Kids playing in the park. They're from different families, different schools, yet they all have one thing in common. They are all feeling the same warmth from the same sun.
5: Here's a prayer point with author and speaker, Terry Takel.
4: We've been praying the Lord's Prayer at noon because it's a time when the sun is the brightest. The prayer starts with the words, "Our Father," because He shines bright over all. The words, "Our Father," were used by Jesus over 100 times in John's Gospel alone, revealing a Father who is familiar and approachable. He is loving toward all, no matter what your denomination. Remember the kids sharing the same sun? And remember to join us in unity at noon, starting with His name, and you'll end up feeling His warmth.
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0: Have you ever felt the sting of being called out by someone? 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
1: With SRN News, I'm Jason Walker. Significant development involving the agreement between Washington and Tehran. Here's correspondent Laura Winters.
2: The press on hand as President Trump leaves the dinner with the French president and his wife. President Trump shouting to reporters that he has in fact signed the Memorandum of Understanding with Iran. The White House says the agreement is now in effect, which would mean the Strait of Hormuz could open.
1: Germany and Poland signing a new defense deal as the balance of power in Europe begins to shift somewhat. Correspondent Charles de la Desma has more.
3: The new defense agreement puts aside Germany and Poland's complicated past to strengthen European military cooperation at a time of heightened tension with Russia and growing uncertainty over U.S. engagement in Europe. Germany is seeking partners as it moves to revitalize its military, the Bundeswehr, after decades of neglect, with ambitions to build the strongest conventional army on NATO's European side, an effort that could make it a central pillar of European defense in the years ahead, while Poland's importance as a logistic hub for Ukraine, alongside its growing economy and heavy defense investment, has made it a compelling partner for Germany and other core European countries. I'm Charles de la Desma.
1: And more fallout from this week's incident where a Russian warship actually fired warning shots at a United Kingdom registered yacht in the English Channel.
4: Russia's involved in a conflict in Ukraine where Russia is the aggressor in Europe. And Russia is responsible for wider proxy attacks across Europe, including in relation to the United Kingdom.
1: And British Prime Minister Keir Starmer. Ukrainian leader Volodymyr Zelensky says his country has won key pledges of further support from the world leaders in attendance at the G7 summit. This is SRN News.
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7: Justification, sanctification, glorification. Enoch illustrates all three of those. He turned to God, he was justified. He walked with God in a process for 300 years, sanctification. And then one day, because he was seeking God earnestly, God said, I'm going to do something that I'm going to do thousands of years from now with a bunch of people, but Enoch gets raptured off the planet. Glorification. That's a great picture, isn't it, of our hope?

0: This is Focal Point with Pastor Mike Fabares. 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Enoch didn't have an easier road than we do, but he walked it with a devotion that still speaks. 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
1: If you have your Bibles, let's turn to Hebrews chapter 11 and let us understand that if you're looking for a motivation, a template, an example to follow as it relates to making God and the pursuit of your relationship with God, the template of your life, then here's Enoch. We don't know much about him, but what we know about him is what we need to fuel us into going a few levels deeper in our knowledge and relationship with God. Hebrews chapter 11, begin in verse number 5. Where again, the theme of the chapter, faith, trust in God, he says, is how Enoch really was taken from this life. By faith, Enoch was taken from this life so that he did not experience death. He couldn't be found because God had taken him away. Now that's what he's known for. But notice this, bottom of verse 5. For before he was taken, he was commended as one who pleased God. And if you want to know what that's about, it's about a life of earnestly seeking God. Next verse, without faith, this trust that he had, it's impossible to please God. Anyone who comes to him must believe that he exists and that he rewards those, here's the key phrase that summarizes Enoch's life, those who earnestly seek him. Why was Enoch a person that pleased God? Because his life was all about an earnest, passionate, ardent desire to know his God. Take a look at the historic record of it in Genesis chapter 5. So let's get the original description of Enoch's life. Genesis chapter 5, verse 21. When Enoch had lived 65 years, he becomes the father of a guy named Methuselah. Ever heard of him? Methuselah. Now, this is an interesting phrase, verse 22. After, circle that, he became the father of Methuselah, Enoch walked with God 300 years and had other sons and daughters. Something happened there. He has a kid. A lot of things happen when we have our first kid. But something happened with him that redirected his life from doing whatever he was doing, that the Bible now makes the contrast. It may be subtle here, but it's a contrast that all the rabbis had picked up on. Something happened here when he has this kid, and his life is redirected, and he begins walking with God. Okay, he walked with God 300 years, had other sons and daughters. Verse 23, altogether Enoch lived 365 years. Enoch walked with God and then was no more because God took him away. Now, if you read that and you didn't really have the sense of what we're seeing now in Hebrews 11, you might think, well, I don't know, that could just be a euphemism for death. It's not. Clearly, they understood this, both pre-New Testament and New Testament times, as this guy was supernaturally sucked off the planet like that little canister at the bank drive-thru, right? Now, that, according to Hebrews chapter 11, is, though it's sensational, it's really not the point of Enoch's life. The point of Enoch's life is here's a guy who walked with God. Now, that's an analogy of what Hebrews defines as a life that pleases God. And the life that pleases God is a life of faith that earnestly seeks God. So if Enoch is going to be a template for you and I to redirect our priorities and say, God needs to be a bigger priority, my relationship with God needs to be the focus of something I cultivate from day to day, then I think we should ask the question, why is it that we need examples like this? And why is it that everybody isn't like Enoch? And the reason is because when it comes to cultivating a relationship with God, there's several barriers, three primary barriers that Enoch's life illustrates. And thankfully, Enoch dealt with all three of these problems with the biblical divine solution. Problem number one, Enoch, just like us, he had a sinful heritage just like we did. He wasn't born walking with God. That's my point. Everybody's born outside of a relationship with God. Everybody is. And that is solved, at least from our perspective, by coming to God on his terms. He's got to pay for it. The payment was the Lamb of God that takes away the sins of the world. But from our perspective, I need to respond to his call. And his call is for me to do two things in Scripture. Repent. You have to repent of your sins. And the next one is you have to put your faith or your trust in Christ. And if you do that, if God works that in your heart, then you have what we often call salvation. So, Genesis chapter 5, what we know, and it may seem a little subtle and implied, but we have Enoch, no description of his life prior to, just that he's a dude who has a kid at 65, but after that, the Bible says he walked with God. He had a turning point. When could he look to that? Age 65, I got right with God. Okay, how about you? When did you get right with God? Hopefully you can say, I know a date when that happened. There was a year in my life. There was a change in my life. I got right with God. Just because we're reconciled to God doesn't give us perfect fellowship with God, does it? There's a lot of other problems that take place. The second layer of problem, I'll call it this, is our sinful acts. I still sin. Okay, we may have been reconciled to God spiritually. I may have my account clean before God, but when I sin, there's a problem. It creates a problem of relational distance. Now, I know that's an analogy, okay? It represents something, but there's an analogy that maybe we can get our minds on because that's the way the scripture likes to speak of it in terms of distance. Now, when I sin, I don't get kicked out of the family, but it causes problems in my fellowship and relationship with God. Let me show you an example. Turn with me to the book of James, James chapter 4. You're in Hebrews, it's the next book. In James chapter 4, it's interesting, though there's a lot of people that I think miss the point of this text, that it is all set in verbiage that relates to a covenantal relationship. In this case, the relationship of marriage. And he begins to talk to people who are, I believe here, contextually, they are followers of Christ. They have been adopted into God's family, but they, like us, have fallen into sin. They do things that are wrong. They've got their priorities messed up. They transgress God's commandments. And then, here, James says in chapter 4, verse number 4, he calls them adulteresses. You can't be an adulteress unless you're married. Would you agree with that? And it's the same thing here. You cannot be cheating on God in this way, in this context, unless I have a covenantal relationship with God. The people in James chapter 4, verse number 4, are called adulteresses because in their life there's sin that contradicts or denies in some episodic way their commitment to God. So they're called adulteresses. And he says, don't you people recognize that friendship with the world is hatred toward God, or literally hostility toward God? In other words, if there's a little bit of sellout to the world, and we're not just talking about I got friends that are non-Christian. I'm talking about my life is now absorbing the principles, priorities, and the sinful pleasure of this world. And I know God says I shouldn't do it, but I'm kind of taking in that, and I'm doing that anyway. It creates this big thing over here. Friendship with the world creates this big thing called hostility or hatred toward God. And that's going to cause some strain in the relationship. He goes on to say this. Anyone who chooses to be a friend of the world becomes an enemy of God. Now that becomes something that people stumble over. Well, how can that be? Remember the context, adulteresses. I have this commitment to God. I say I'm a Christian, but then I engaged in sin. And now that creates this hostility. It creates this enmity between me and God. There's a problem there. He says, or, and you Greek students know, verse number 5 is a notoriously thorny Greek grammatical sentence, but I think the NIV's got it really close to right here. Read verse 5 with me. He says, or do you think that Scripture says without reason that the only change I want to make is put a capital S on this, that the Spirit that He caused to live in us, I'm not talking about my spirit, I think we're talking about here the Holy Spirit, that He's caused to live in us, envies intensely. Now back to James 4:4, doesn't that now make sense? I mean, why would I be causing envy in my own spirit? We're not talking about that. We're talking about the Holy Spirit. Because I'm committed to Jesus, I'm a part of His family. When I sin, it's creating this. All of a sudden now, the Holy Spirit is envious. It wants me. It wants, as Paul said, this pure devotion to Christ. It wants me to be focused on this, but sin is getting in the way. The good news is, He gives us more grace. Verse number 6. That's why the scripture says, in other words, there's going to be a solution for this. God opposes the proud. The prideful are people that justify, rationalize, try to sweep their sin under the carpet. We're not talking about that. You want to fix the problem. He will give grace to the humble. He'll fix this if we just humble ourselves. Verse 7. Submit ourselves then to God. Resist the devil. He'll flee from you. Now here's the relational distance. Verse number 8. If you would just close this relational distance, if you would come near to God, what does it say? He'll come near to you. He'll close that gap. Wash your hands. Here's what you have to do. Get sin out of your life. Confess your sin. Repent of your sin. Purify your hearts. You double-minded. See, you can only call double-minded. We're not talking about the lost pagans here. We're talking about people that say, well, I'm committed to Christ. Oh, but I still kind of like this sin and kind of engage in this sin. And God says, no. When you do that, envy, spirit envy, there's this adultery, there's this double-mindedness. What do? Humble yourself, repent of your sin, wash your hands, purify your hearts, grieve, mourn, and wail, change your laughter to mourning. They're out carousing with the world. He says, stop laughing. Start looking at your sin seriously. Turn your joy to gloom. Humble yourselves before the Lord, and he will lift you up. And that's one example with very, very harsh words. And I picked that one because it's got the most dramatic terminology in it. But we could look all over the New Testament and find the same principles. And the point is this. When you and I sin, it creates relational distance. The good news is God says we can fix that. And it can be repaired. We can draw near to God and God will draw near to us. We can. We already quoted 1 John 1:8. You memorize 1 John 1:9 though, right? Remember, he says, if we're without sin, we're kidding ourselves. Truth not in us. We're not sinless. Then he says this, next verse. Do you know verse 9? If we confess our sins, what does the Bible say? He is faithful and righteous to forgive our sins, cleanse us from all unrighteousness. He wants to fix this. And the point is, our sinful behavior, our compromise, our engagement in idolatry, if I can use that word and you understand what I'm talking about, that other things become supreme priorities and loves in our life. If we would just humble ourselves, God will close the gap. And if we can get out of the ditch faster, if we can stay out of the ditch more often, if we can stay on this path of increasing sanctification, see, we can grow in intimacy with God. We can have a tight and close relationship with God, okay? Seeking, pleasing, or to use the words of Enoch, chapter 5, walking with God, that's the solution. That's staying out of these sinful ditches. That's making sure that my accounts with God are short. That's making sure that when I'm tempted to sin, I'm developing a kind of love and devotion to God that keeps me from being lured down that path as often. I'm now focusing more and more on the goal of being tight and intimate with God, which means saying no to sin, fighting these battles of temptation in my life, connecting with God with a tighter, more ardent intimacy. Now, let's sort these out with theological words. The first level barrier, we fix that with what we call justification. The second level problem we fix with something that's a process called sanctification. Is this all making sense now? We get right with God, close the barrier, reconciliation, we get justified before God. Now we're on a path of sanctification, getting increasingly closer and closer to God. Now Enoch had a lot more time than you and I have. How long did he walk with God? 300 years. The point was, though, he was doing pretty good. 300 years, he was cultivating a deeper and deeper, more intimate relationship with God. He was known for that. He was earnestly seeking God that entire time. But he still had a problem. And you and I will still have a problem. Even if we walk with God for 30 years and we're getting more and more in tune with him, we're walking in step with his spirit, we are being sanctified to a degree we've never been sanctified to before. We're really, really feeling like we are connecting with God. We know God. We're walking in step with God. Temptation is not that big of a deal anymore. We're really just forging a strong relationship with God. You still will not have perfect fellowship with God. You've still got a problem. And the problem is you're still here. We call it this. There is a problem of our sinful existence or our sinful bodies. The Bible calls it in the New Testament our flesh. We live in a fallen body. We're encased in something that cannot have fellowship with a holy God. As 1 Corinthians 15 says, flesh and blood cannot inherit the kingdom of God. This humanity that is bent to sin. Because remember in the garden, when they were kicked out of his presence, the other thing that happened was their bodies were cursed. Not only was the ground cursed, their bodies were cursed. And in that cursing of their bodies, not only was it now subject to a biological corruption, it was also now subject to a moral corruption, to where our bodies, if they're left to their own devices, do their own thing. They want to do things that are contrary to what God asks us to do. Does your body work that way? Right? Think about it. You don't want to nod at me, but I know it's true. Jot it down. Galatians chapter 5, okay? Verse 16. Galatians 5:16, I say, Paul says to the Galatian churches, so I say, live by the Spirit, and you will not gratify, now the NIV translates this, the desires of the sinful nature. You got that in your translation? The word is sarke, flesh, your fallen human encasement. It's got desires. And if you live by the Spirit, you're not going to gratify the desires of your flesh. Verse 17. For the flesh, same word, desires what is contrary to the Spirit, and the Spirit what is contrary to the flesh. My body, in its fallen state, wants to do things that do not line up with God's principles. Your body worked that way too? Okay, you're still not nodding at me, but I know it's true. You and I are wired in our flesh to do the wrong thing. That's why in the New Testament, over and over again, Paul says we need to marshal the members of our body to do the righteous thing. Our spirit needs to be in control of our flesh. We have to be in a constant battle as long as we're in the encasement of our fallen flesh. That's why, by the way, in Romans chapter 8, Paul is looking forward to the great consummation of the Christian hope. And the last level of that, he calls it the redemption of the body. Do you remember that? That's what he's waiting for. Can't wait for the redemption of the body. I have been reconciled to God. I'm growing in sanctification, but there's one more level, the redemption of the body. What does our body do that create, well, you could say, well, it creates more second level problems. It does when you give into it. But even if you've mastered a lot of your bodily impulses and you say, no, I'm marshaling the members of my body to live righteously, as long as you're in that body, there's another barrier. The effect of that, I'll call it this, is personal distance. Personal distance. 1 Corinthians 15, flesh and blood cannot inherit the kingdom of God. You cannot be in God's presence with that body. It is wired wrong. It is laced and laden with sin. It cannot be in a place where you and God have perfect fellowship. Therefore, your Christian life, no matter how sanctified you are, still has one last barrier. That's why the hope of the Christian life is not just worded this way, the redemption of the body. It's more often worded this way in Scripture, that we will see him one day face to face. Do you remember that? John says, 1 John 3, I mean, what we are, what we will be, hasn't yet been realized, right? I mean, because one day we're going to see him face to face. Why is that such a big deal? Why isn't now just I'm kind of a fully experiencing all the blessings of Christianity now? Because you still are encased in your sinful flesh. And you need to, if you're going to have perfect fellowship with God, get this thing changed. It needs to be changed out. As a matter of fact, this may sound really, really morbid, but if you want to solve this problem, here's God's solution to the problem. It's called death. Does that sound morbid? Are you afraid we're going to pass out Kool-Aid next, right? What do you mean? That's solving a relational problem with God. I hate to put it that way, but that's the solution. But do you remember in the garden that God, in his grace, shut down access to the garden and put the cherubim there with their flashing swords. And here's the rationale. So they will not stretch out their hand and reach out to eat the fruit from the tree of life and live forever. God was saying, I don't want them in this cursed and fallen state to live forever in that state. Death, believe it or not, okay? Don't quote this out of context. Death, believe it or not, is the thing that God does in his grace to free us from fallen humanity. And now, if we're redeemed, give us an opportunity to be in a new reality with a new body. It's called the resurrection, where now I can live with God in his presence without fallen flesh, without being encased in fallen humanity. Are you tracking with all that? That was a lot of theology right there. But did you get it? The bottom line is, I need to die. And in that reality, it would be better. Does that sound biblical? What did Paul say in Philippians chapter 1? For me to live is Christ, and to die is a real drag and a bummer. Is that what he says? For me to live is Christ, and to die is gain. I don't know which one to choose. What should I do? I don't know. Should I just die, or should I keep living on? What? Why the big deal here? Why are you struggling with that? Isn't death a bad thing? Well, death is a bad thing because it's a result of sin. But for the Christian, I have one last barrier to get through. And that is I can't have perfect fellowship with God in my fallen state of humanity. I have a personal distance. I see through a glass dimly, but then face to face. What I will be hasn't yet been realized. But one day I'll see him face to face. I am at a personal distance with God. Are you tracking with this? Justification, that solves barrier one. Sanctification, that progressively solves barrier two. Glorification, that's the biblical word for solving the last barrier. Now you're saying, I'm not big on the death thing, okay? I can appreciate that. It's better to die, but I don't want to do that. You know what? I don't prefer to do it either. That's why the Christians have always kind of hoped they were in that last generation that 1 Thessalonians 4 talked about. Because in the last generation, the Bible says that when the trumpet sounds, we who remain and are alive will be harpazo, caught up together with him in the clouds. Now think about that. That's a weird thing. That's like that tube at the drive-thru bank teller window. And some people say, that's a very unbiblical thing, caught up together. What kind of foolishness is that? There's no precedent for that. There is a precedent for that. His name is Enoch, right? Ooh. And then he's got another guy in his club. What's his name? Elijah, right? He got sucked up too, off the planet. They went looking for him and couldn't find him because God took him. In Hebrews chapter 11, verse 5, the word is sometimes translated to be metamorphized, to be changed. He was caught up. He was taken up. He was translated. He was moved from one state to another state. Paul says the same thing in 1 Corinthians 15. We will not all sleep. That's a euphemism for death. We will not all die, but we will all be changed, right? We have to have a new body to be in fellowship with God. So there's three things. There's death, which then is a gap for those who die because they leave their bodies behind. They live in God's presence spiritually. Their software is there. Their hardware is in the ground. Then one day, the trumpet will sound, the dead in Christ will rise first, the hardware will be reassembled, and those people will get their bodies back, and we who remain and are alive, at that point, we hear the trumpet, we get caught up, harpazoed, into heaven. We get to be with God and meet him in the sky. That's called the rapture. And Enoch is a picture of that. Justification, sanctification, glorification. Enoch illustrates all three of those. He turned to God, 65 years old, he was justified. He walked with God in a process for 300 years, sanctification. And then one day, because he was seeking God earnestly, God said, I'm going to do something that I'm going to do thousands of years from now with a bunch of people, but I'm just going to kind of try it out, you know? Ow, off he goes. Enoch gets raptured off the planet, okay? That's a great picture, isn't it, of our hope?
0: Learning from the example of Enoch and how he sought after God with all his heart. 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The Journals of Jim Elliot, edited by Elizabeth Elliot, puts you alongside a young man who refused to let his faith stay comfortable. 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
3: They asked him if he'd like to feed himself, and he was at a 30-degree angle at that point in his bed, and they raised him up, definitely wanted to feed himself. He didn't want dad feeding him. And so they raised him up to a 45-degree angle. The nurses then leave the room, and all of a sudden, Brandon grabs his forehead and his eyes, and I said, "What's wrong?" He says, "I don't feel right." And I looked at that tube, and blood was flowing out of the tube. Now.
4: Oh.
3: I ran out to get the nurses. They came back in. They lowered him down to that 30-degree angle, and then it cleared it up, and then he felt better, and then Dad got to feed him.
4: Oh, wow. Ted Michaels shares his story of a resilient warrior today on Mark and Friends, 7:32 a.m. and p.m. See you there.
5: I'm Ruth Kramer with Vision Network News. Recently, more than 360 Nigerian villagers kidnapped by Boko Haram in Borno State were released after months in captivity. Nigeria says its military freed the captives, while local leaders insist they were freed through private negotiations. Greg Musselman with the Voice of the Martyrs Canada says,
6: "Well, it looks like this situation may be the government using it as PR. I hope that's not the truth, but there just seems to be credibility from the Borno South Youth Alliance. Of course, Borno State is where this happened in Nigeria, saying, no, we were the ones that were conversing with those groups that had done this."
5: Groups like Boko Haram have made it their mission to target those who don't embrace their ideology, especially Christians. Pray Muslim extremists in Nigeria stop the violence and embrace Christ as Savior. And the Western English-speaking world is jam-packed with Christian resources. But not every pastor in the global church has the same defense line. Kenya, for example. Brian Dennett with AMG International says,
7: "Especially in rural areas, these pastors often have limited access to really sound education, resources, books, or mentoring. So it really leaves the church vulnerable to false teaching."
5: Syncretism and the prosperity gospel are present dangers in the Kenyan church. 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
3: 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I'm glad that J. Vernon McGee is still aired, as I've listened to Through the Bible for over 60 years, and I remember listening to Focus on the Family for guidance when my children were still in school. I love all the ministries, but especially Dr. David Jeremiah, the various talk shows with excellent guest speakers, and of course, all the weekday stories like Adventures in Odyssey and Stories of Great Christians. 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
6: You're listening to Open the Bible with Pastor Colin Smith, and we're continuing a message simply called Friends. And Colin, as you look back at a lot of the friendships in your life, are there certain characteristics or qualities of friends that really stood out to you?
7: Yeah, I mean, where would we be without our friends? I mean, yeah. I think over my life and how at key moments that have been most difficult, the presence of a friend, the wisdom of a friend, the wise words and encouragement of a friend have just been life-giving for me. And I think, well, this is a gift from God, and where would I have been without this? So I think we're looking at a really important and very, very practical subject today, and one that God addresses directly in the Bible. Not only how can we have friends, but then how can we be better friends to other people? You think about the blessing of a good friend in your life. As I think about that right now, the blessing of friends in my life, it makes me say, how can I be a better friend to others? How can I give to others what others have given to me? And of course, the best friend, and this is where Proverbs goes with this subject, there is a friend who sticks closer than a brother. And that, of course, is fulfilled wonderfully in the Lord Jesus Christ, who never fails us, knows us completely, is always present with us. Well, we want to be more like the Lord Jesus Christ. And since he has made us his friends, well, that means that if we're becoming more like him, we'll be better friends to other people as well.
6: Well, we're going to look at this today in Proverbs chapter 27. So if you have a Bible around, I hope you'll join us there. We continue our message called Friends. Here's Pastor Colin.
5: Now, Proverbs commends to us two particular ways for guarding good friendships. And here we'll come to at least one of the Proverbs. You'll find in the book of Proverbs, if you haven't discovered this already, some of them make you smile and some of them are absolutely hilarious. And here's one that might at least make you smile. Chapter 25 and verse 17. Let your foot be seldom in your neighbor's house, lest he have his fill of you and hate you. Now, you see what is being said here. Be considerate of your friend's time. The easiest way to kill a good friendship is to become too demanding. So here is a person who becomes friends with one of his neighbors. And the problem is that he then overdoes it. He keeps coming round, and when he does, he stays too long. And eventually, the neighbor has had enough. He has, notice, had his fill of you. The bell goes in the neighbor's house, and the neighbor says, oh, not again. always showing up on the doorstep, it is just too much. And then the friendship becomes

0: lost. Well, the book of Proverbs, full of practical wisdom. Now, here's the point to observe here. Here's some good news. Isn't it wonderful that you need never worry about wearing out your welcome with God? There will never be a time when you will come to the Lord and He'll say, "I've had my fill of you." Charles Bridges says, "Blessed be God. There is no need for this caution or reserve in our approach to Him. Our earthly friend may be pressed too far. Human kindness may be worn out by frequent use, but never can we come to our Heavenly Father too often. God will always welcome you. All that the Father gives me, Jesus says, will come to me, and whoever comes to me, I will never drive away." And then in guarding your friendships, be considerate not only in regard to your friend's time, but also in regards to your friend's mood. Look at this from Proverbs 25 and verse 20. "Whoever sings songs to a heavy heart is like one who takes off a garment on a cold day and like vinegar on soda." Now, here we have a marvelous description of someone who very simply is insensitive to the feelings of other people. Here's someone who has a heavy heart. She's grieving, or maybe she's depressed. And her so-called friend decides to go on a mission to cheer her up. So she arrives at the house, and at the top of her voice, as it were, she's singing "Joy to the World," right? And that isn't going to work so well. Notice the effect. Singing songs to a heavy heart is like taking off a garment on a cold day. In other words, this will have a chilling effect on the friendship. Because the one who has a heavy heart will say, "You have no idea about the reality that I am presently facing." It will create a distance. So guard your friendship by being sensitive to the feelings of others. And more than creating a chill, notice the last thing that's said in this verse. It will produce an explosive reaction. It is like vinegar on soda. You can try this one at home in the kitchen under supervision, boys and girls, you know. I mean, if it's done in a compressed environment, it really will cause an explosion. You'll get a reaction. Vinegar on soda. The point here, of course, is that trying to cheer up by singing hearty songs, the insensitivity of that actually aggravates the sorrow of the person who has a heavy heart. It actually makes their sorrow worse. So if you want to keep your friends, be sensitive to their time and be sensitive to their feelings. Weep with those who weep. Rejoice with those who rejoice. Now, how wonderful it is then that our Lord Jesus Christ knows us completely. Think about this. And for anyone who has a heavy heart, try and take this in. The Lord Jesus Christ knows what it is to have a heavy heart. Try and take this in. In the Garden of Gethsemane, He was sorrowful to the point of death. So if you are overwhelmed by the sense of a heavy heart today, the Lord Jesus Christ is the best friend you can have because He understands and knows you completely. He's been there. He is touched with the feeling of our infirmities. So guard your friendships by being considerate. And then the other thing that Proverbs says to us repeatedly is, guard your friendships by being discreet. Two Proverbs here, 1 chapter 16 and verse 28. "A dishonest man spreads strife, and a whisperer separates close friends. And then very similar, chapter 17 and verse 9, whoever covers an offense seeks love. What a beautiful statement that is. Whoever covers an offense seeks love, but he who repeats a matter, again, notice, separates close friends. So notice what separates close friends. Now remember, by definition, a close friend is someone who has opened their heart up to you, given you access into the deeper thoughts and feelings of their own heart. There's a trust that is involved in that relationship. They have given you this access. And nothing kills the trust on which friendship is based more quickly than repeating to others what was given in private conversation by your friend to you. Honor the trust of what was spoken to you by a friend in private. So how can you have good friends? You must seek them intentionally. You must choose them wisely. And you must guard the friendships that God has given to you very carefully.
1: 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If you did join us late, we're in Proverbs chapter 27. Here's Pastor Colin.
0: Now, more briefly, here's the second thing that I want us to draw from Proverbs today. And it's this question, how you can be a true friend. You read these things in Proverbs and you say, well, how good a friend am I? How can I become a better friend to other people? I could, of course, have framed this as what you should look for in the friendship of others, but the reality is that what we want to receive from others, we have to be able to give ourselves. And so the first question is always, how can I be a better friend to other people? And Proverbs gives us a very simple profile of the true friend. Let me point this out to you. First, you can be a true friend by your presence. Your presence. Chapter 27 and verse 10. Do not forsake your friend and your father's friend, and do not go to your brother's house in the day of your calamity. Better is a neighbor who is near than a brother who is far away. Now, the contrast here, notice, is between a neighbor who is near and a brother who is far away. The word neighbor and the word friend in Proverbs are often interchangeable. They're different translations of the same Hebrew word. So the contrast is between a neighbor or friend who is near to you and a brother who is far from you. And the point of the proverb, very simply, is that when the day of calamity comes, when you're in trouble, you can't simply show up at your brother's house if all you have is a very remote or distant relationship with him. What you have to do is cultivate friends who are near. They are the ones to whom you can go in the day of trouble. And these friends may be old friends. Your father's friends, of course, by definition, would be folks you have known and have been interested in you since early years in your life. Or they may be newer friends that you have made in your own adult life. But the friends who are near, and they may include family, of course, but the point is the people who are near, the people to whom you have opened your heart, the people you walk with, they are the ones who will be there for you when the day of trouble comes. A good friend, here's the first mark of a good friend, a true friend, will be present in times of trouble, there for you, there for you. Which reminds me of the wonderful statement about our Lord in Psalm 46. God is our refuge and our strength, an ever-present help in times of trouble. You become a good friend by being present, and especially when things are hard. Second, you can be a good friend by your words. Chapter 27 and verse 9, oil and perfume make the heart glad, and the sweetness of a friend, notice that, the sweetness of a friend comes from his earnest counsel. In other words, the joy, the blessing, the sweetness of a really good friend is that you have confidence that this person will always do you good. That the words that come from this person will always build you up. You see this in the marvelous friendship between Jonathan and David, where we're told that Jonathan strengthened David's hand in the Lord. That's what a true friend does. Strengthens his hand in the Lord. Now, because the true friend who always speaks to do you good, that's his or her sweetness. That's why it's a joy to be with them. You speak heart to heart and you're always helped by it. Because this friend has deep access into your life, this friend is able to tell you things that others would not and could not say. And that's why we read from chapter 27 and verse 6, faithful are the wounds of a friend. Because when this friend speaks to you, even if he or she says something uncomfortable and hard for you to hear, you know that this person always speaks with love in their heart and always seeks your best interest. And when they speak words that wound, it is always to heal. Do you know, we are living in a time, you really don't need me to tell you this, where more and more across our culture, people are choosing only to listen to what they want to hear. And we are seeing in our time, one of the distinctives of our time is the emergence of what are described as safe spaces. And the reason, surely, that this has become so prominent in our society is that the world has become so angry. Now, friends, this is a world in which we live, and in such a world, it is very easy, even for Christian people, to filter out from the Bible what we do not want to hear. And you know what? If you do that, if you filter out from the Bible what you do not want to hear, all you're left with in the Bible is an echo of your own voice. And you know what you lose? You lose the friendship of Jesus. You lose the sweetness of one who loves you and is so close to you that you would allow him to speak into your life even when it hurts, because you know he loves you in such a way that even when his word hurts, it is always to heal. You can be a good friend by your presence. You can be a good friend by your words. And you can be a good friend by your love. Chapter 17 and verse 17, a friend loves at all times, and a brother is born for adversity. So here, by the way, we have a brother who's not far away. Here's a brother who really is a true friend. You can go to him, therefore, in time of calamity. He loves at all times, and he is born for adversity. So, how can you be a true friend? By your presence, by your words, and by the consistency of your love. You love at all times. Now you say, how can I become that kind of friend to other people? If you are to become that kind of friend to others, You need someone who will be that kind of friend to you. And if you walk with him, you will become like him. And that is why you should seek the best friend. And this is the last thing today. Let's come back to Proverbs chapter 18 and verse 24. There is a friend who sticks closer than a brother. The Lord Jesus Christ is the best friend you can ever have. A true friend is present, and the Lord Jesus Christ will always be with you. Jesus Christ is the only person in all of the world who can say to you, I will never leave you. I will never forsake you. I will be with you always. Your best friend in this world may say to you, I will love you till death parts us. Jesus says to you, I will love you and death will never part us. He will always be present, and when he is done being present with you here, you will be present with him there. And a true friend brings sweet counsel. Oh, the words of the Lord Jesus are so sweet. When lots of people were leaving Jesus and lots of people are moving away from Jesus today for sure, Jesus said to his disciples, what about you? Do you want to go away too? And you remember what Peter replied to that? He said, Lord, to whom shall we go? Only you have the words of eternal life. That's why you want Jesus as your friend. Not only will he be with you always, but the sweetness of his friendship is that he brings you into life itself. And Jesus is the friend who will love you at all times and never let you go. He says, I have loved you with an everlasting love. Think about this. He's loved you with an everlasting love. That means that before the world was created, he knew that one day you would be, and he loved you even then. And he will love you forever. His love had no beginning, and his love has no end. It is eternal, as God himself is eternal. The steadfast love of the Lord never ceases. His mercies never come to an end. They are new every morning. Great is your faithfulness, O Lord. Great is your faithfulness. So consider, friends, what a friend Jesus can be to you. It was love that caused him to come into the world in order to take his stand with us in our adversity. He came from far in order to bring us near and to make us his friends. It was love that caused him to take our human flesh, to enter into even what it means to have the heavy heart, and then to go all the way to the cross in order to give his life. For greater love has no one than this, than that a man should lay down his life for his friends. For his friends. And now in heaven, he intercedes for you, which means that you have unrestricted access. You will never wear out your welcome with God. So I say to you today, open your life most fully to the friend you can trust most deeply. And here's the thing. The deeper your friendship with Jesus becomes, the more like Jesus you will be. Whoever walks with the wise becomes wise. Whoever walks with Jesus becomes like Jesus. There is a friend who loves at all times, a friend who sticks closer than a brother. And his name is Jesus.
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0: Well, this is for everybody who wants to have hope. And I think that's absolutely every person. We all need hope. And if you would like to have hope drip fed into your life for 30 days, then Growing Hope is a devotional that will do just that. It's full of the promises of God. It shows that hope comes from God. It comes to us through the Lord Jesus Christ, and it comes to us by His marvelous grace. So 30 days of hope, I think that's something that everyone can use, and I hope it's going to be a blessing to everyone who reads it.
1: 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For Pastor Colin Smith, I'm Steve Hiller. 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The book of Proverbs has much to say to brothers and sisters, and husbands and wives. That's next time on Open the Bible.
2: God gave you a mind to think with, a mouth to speak with, hands to hold and protect, feet to take you places, arms to hug with, eyes to discover His beauty, ears to hear encouragement. And that's just the beginning. Then He offered the fruit of His Spirit, personally prepared armor, a heart of compassion, and the gifts just keep coming. When you give to our ministry, it may just be an expression of gratitude to the God who's already given you everything. WLUJ, lifting up Jesus.
3: With SRN News, I'm Jason Walker. The United States and Iran signing an initial deal to end the war, to ease sanctions and open up the Strait of Hormuz as the nuclear talks continue.
4: The initial agreement calls for Iran to dilute its stockpile of highly enriched uranium. The accord would also waive sanctions on that country, immediately permitting Iran to sell its oil freely. That's what U.S. officials say. Those officials read the language of the memorandum on ending the war to journalists on Wednesday.
3: That is Washington correspondent Andrew Stewart reporting now. Iran has released a similar version of the accord. The agreement would also open a Strait of Hormuz toll-free for 2 months. In the meantime, President Trump says any benefits tied to the new deal with Iran would come from and with conditions.
5: President Trump is discussing a proposed investment fund tied to the new memorandum of understanding between the United States and Iran.
6: We're not doing anything. We're not putting up money. Only if they're doing things right. If they're doing things right, if people want to invest, they can invest. But they had this $300 million fund. It's only $300 million fund. It's only if they're doing things right.
5: Under the proposal, any investment would come from Gulf countries, not American taxpayers. Willie Nelson, the White House.
3: Conservative congressman in Alabama, who President Trump endorsed for the Senate, wins the GOP runoff. Here's correspondent Laura Winters with that story.
7: President Trump had endorsed the 3-term congressman, saying Alabama deserves a Trump conservative in the Senate. Barry Moore is a member of the conservative House Freedom Caucus. Moore beating political newcomer Jared Hudson, a former Navy SEAL, in the runoff. Moore is hoping to win Tommy Tuberville's seat as he runs for governor of Alabama in November.
3: And this is SRN News. Supreme Court will not hear a free speech case, Michael Harrington explains.
8: The justices have turned back without comment the appeal of a pro-life high school student group that was not allowed to distribute flyers critical of Planned Parenthood. In fact, the club was allowed to hand out the flyers to other students, but was not allowed to post them on the walls of the school. Lower courts ruled that by putting the flyers up in the hallways, the club would have been engaged in, quote, government speech. Michael Harrington reporting.
3: Some of the overlooked casualties of Russia's invasion of Ukraine are the nation's historic churches. Latest bombardment setting ablaze part of the Eastern Orthodox landmark. Church and cultural officials say the Dormition Cathedral inside a historic monastery in Kyiv was damaged this week. That complex was built after the 11th into the 12th centuries. SRN News. Interest rate worries sending stocks lower.
9: Stocks closed lower on Wall Street after the Federal Reserve indicated it's more likely than before to raise interest rates this year to keep a lid on inflation. The S&P 500 slumped 1.2% Wednesday. The Dow fell 507 points. That's about 1%. The Nasdaq Composite sank 1.3%. Treasury yields rose in the bond market. The yield on the two-year Treasury bolted higher to 4.20%. Higher rates can tap the brakes on inflation, but they can also slow the economy and send prices for assets like stocks and bonds lower. Seth Sitel, New York.
3: At the G7 summit during the week, French President Macron urging the U.S. not to keep cutting-edge AI to itself. He's calling for global cooperation on the regulation, and he criticized America for restricting foreign access to advanced AI models. More details, srnnews.com.
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11: What do we do when faith seems to fail in our circumstances? 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
12: God has not promised that we would not know difficulty. As a matter of fact, what He has promised is we will know ultimate victory. He has promised never to leave us, never to forsake us, but He has not promised that we will never have difficulty.
11: Welcome to Love Worth Finding, featuring the profound truth of the Scripture taught in the practical lessons of Adrian Rogers. In this life, we'll experience situations in which we've tried to trust in God and our faith seems to fail. What do we do when we face trials, tribulations, and heartaches, and faith doesn't seem to remove them? Hebrews chapter 11 gives us insight to those who struggle to endure when times get tough. If you have your Bible, turn there now. We'll begin in verse 30 as Adrian Rogers shares part one of what to do when faith seems to fail.
12: Take your Bibles, find Hebrews chapter 11, and look up here. We've been talking about faith. We're in a series of Bible sermons entitled Champions of Faith. You can't live the Christian life apart from faith, for the Bible says clearly, plainly, that we live by faith. The just shall live by faith. Lord Jesus said, according to your faith, be it unto you. The writer of Hebrews says, apart from faith, it is impossible to please God. So we need not only to possess faith, we need a faith that possesses us. But what happens sometimes when faith seems to fail? Sometimes we pray, maybe we're going to have an outdoor event, and we say, Lord, give us beautiful weather. And the bottom falls out. Has that ever happened to you? I mean, it turns everything into a swamp. And you prayed and you asked God for it. Sometimes you pray and you say, Lord, I want to marry that man. Give him to me as a husband. And he marries your best friend. He said, Lord, on a more serious note, sometimes we have a loved one who's sick. And we come to God and we say, oh God, heal my child. Lord, heal my wife. Heavenly Father, with your healing hand. And they don't get better. They get worse. And it seems like some greedy malady is just eating away at those that we love the best. And we see them wind down to the grave. And we've tried to believe. We've tried to trust. And faith seems to fail. We're ready just to throw in the towel. So what's the use? It's not working. Have you ever been there? Hold on. You may be. Times come sometimes where the answer doesn't come exactly as we think that it ought. Sometimes trials, temptations, tribulations, heartaches, tears, fears, they come. And faith doesn't seem to remove them. Now, actually, that's why this 11th chapter of Hebrews is written. Because there were some who were ready to throw in the towel. There were some who were ready to hang it up. They had been serving the Lord, and there was great persecution. Actually, to get a running start on Hebrews chapter 11, you need to go back to Hebrews chapter 10, verse 36. For the writer there says, you have need of patience, that after you've done the will of God, you may receive the promise. You need to learn to endure. Let's look here in Hebrews chapter 11 and look here at some of the amazing victories of faith. Let's look in verse 32. And what shall I more say? For time would fail me to tell of Gideon, and of Barak, and of Samson, and of Jephthah, and of David also, and Samuel, and of the prophets. Now listen to this. Who through faith subdued kingdoms, wrought righteousness, obtained promises, stopped the mouths of lions, quenched the violence of fire, escaped the edge of the sword, out of weakness were made strong, waxed valiant in fight, turned to flight the armies of the aliens. Women received their dead raised to life again. Now, if it just ended there, we'd say, sign me up. That's the kind of life I want. But there is another two words here that some of us may not like, and others. And others, listen, were tortured, not accepting deliverance, that they might obtain a better resurrection. And others had a trial of cruel mockings and scourgings, yea, moreover, of bonds and imprisonment. They were stoned, they were sawn asunder, were tempted, were slain with the sword. They wandered about in sheepskins and goatskins, being destitute, afflicted, tormented, of whom the world was not worthy. They wandered in deserts and in mountains and in dens and caves of the earth. Well, something must have been wrong with them. They must not have had faith. Oh, notice verse 39. And all these, having obtained a good report through faith, received not the promise. God said, what did they get on their report card? A plus. How did they do it? By faith. Did they escape? No. They did not escape, they endured. Some escaped by faith, some endured by faith, all had faith. But sometimes it seems like faith seems to fail. I want to give you three propositions this morning so that you will have a mature faith. Many people have a superficial faith and a superstitious faith rather than a strong faith and a spiritual faith and a biblical faith. So if you're about ready to throw in the towel, if you prayed for your child and your child didn't get well and you're ready to quit coming, by the way, we have people. I always, as a pastor, I see them. I see them in church. They're doing fine until the crisis comes, till the bottom falls out. And they quit. They don't endure. They don't continue. They say, in effect, it's not working. And so they quit. They have an immature faith, sometimes a superstitious faith. All right, you ready for three principles? Number one, mature faith believes in the supernatural power of God. Now that means if God doesn't do it, it is not because he cannot. Look again in verses 32 through 35. And what shall I more say? For time would fail me to tell of Gideon and of Barak and of Samson and of Jephthah and of David also and Samuel and the prophets, who through faith subdued kingdoms, wrought righteousness, obtained promises, stopped the mouths of lions, quenched the violence of fire, escaped the edge of the sword, out of weakness were made strong, waxed valiant in fight, turned to flight the armies of the aliens, women received their dead raised to life again, and others were... Oh, stop right there. Now, all of these are supernatural. Supernatural deliverance. And friend, we all love those stories. We have learned them from childhood. Daniel in the lion's den. Don't you love the story of old Daniel? They said, Daniel, don't pray. We'll throw you in the lion's den. He prayed anyway. They threw him in the lion's den, and God gave the lion's locked jaw. And old Daniel pulls up a fluffy lion and fluffs him up and uses him for a pillow, gets his Old Testament out and begins to read between the lions. We love those stories. We love the story of Shadrach, Meshach, and Abednego. They said, bow down to the pagan idol or we'll cast you in a fiery furnace. They said, we're not going to worship your filthy idol. Shadrach, Meshach, and Abednego are thrown into the fiery furnace. They wouldn't bow, they wouldn't budge, but they wouldn't burn. And the king looks in the fiery furnace. He said, I thought we threw three guys in there. There are four in there. And the fourth is like the Son of God. And Jesus walked through the fire with them, and they came out, the Bible says, without the smell of smoke in their clothes. I can't even go to the barbershop without the smell of smoke in my clothes. What a mighty God they serve, David and Goliath. And David slew Goliath. We've heard that story since we were children. Goliath, over 9 feet tall. The NBA would love to have him. Everybody else was afraid of Goliath, not young David. David was just a kid. Hadn't even begun to shave yet, I don't believe. The Bible says he was fair and of a ruddy countenance. Everybody else thought that Goliath was too big to hit. David thought he was too big to miss. Everybody else was thinking, look how much bigger Goliath is than we are. David was thinking, look how much smaller Goliath is than God is. And God gave David the victory over this giant. We love those stories. We love the story in the New Testament of Simon Peter, been cast into prison by wicked Herod. An angel comes in and leads him out of prison. And the angel says, wake up, Simon, get dressed. That is, we're not sneaking out, we're going out in class. The doors open, and he walks out of that prison. Great jailbreak. As a matter of fact, as you read the Bible, Simon Peter had more difficulty getting into a prayer meeting afterward than he had getting out of jail. We love those stories. I love those stories. And I'm going to tell you something. If you have walked with Jesus for a long time, every one of you have a story like that, where God miraculously, supernaturally, inexplicably worked in your heart and in your life, and no way to explain it apart from God. And you say, praise God, the supernatural power of God. Now, I'm telling you, mature faith believes in the supernatural power of God, and don't ever say there's something God cannot do. God can do anything, anything, anything but fail. God cannot fail. Now, that's a mature faith. So if you think I'm trying to explain away the miraculous in this message, you missed the whole thing. The writer of Hebrews gives all of these illustrations. Mature faith believes in the supernatural power of God. Number two, mature faith bows to the sovereign purposes of God. Now, there is God's supernatural power, but there's also God's sovereign purpose. Sometimes God's ways are mysterious, but that doesn't mean they're weak. Notice again, beginning in verse 35, women received the dead raised to life again,
13: and others were tortured, not accepting deliverance, that they might obtain a better resurrection. And others had a trial of cruel mockings and scourgings, yea, moreover, of bonds and imprisonment. They were stoned, they were sawn asunder, they were tempted, were slain with the sword. They wandered about in sheepskins and goatskins, being destitute, afflicted, tormented, of whom the world was not worthy. They wandered in deserts and in mountains and in dens and caves of the earth. And these all, having obtained a good report through faith, received not the promise. Now, we love the exciting victories, but sometimes they don't seem to come. The Bible says, and some were stoned. Zechariah, the prophet, was stoned to death. Stephen was stoned. I have a son named Stephen. Well, you say he must not have been right with God. No, he was filled with the Holy Ghost. Simon Peter was filled with the Holy Ghost and got 3,000 souls. Stephen was filled with the Holy Ghost and got perhaps 3,000 stones. Both of them filled with the Holy Ghost. Verse 37 says that some were sawn in two. Sawn asunder. Most likely that refers to Isaiah. Isaiah was put in a hollow tree, according to tradition, by the king. And King Hezekiah had the prophet that he hated put in a hollow tree, and the hollow tree was then sawn down. He thought that would be a way to mock God's prophet. Can you imagine being cut in two with a cross-cut saw? The other says they wandered about in skins and so forth. You see, the ancients used to make delight and fun out of torturing godly people. Early Christians were sometimes dressed in animal skins and then turned loose in the woods so the dogs would bay after them in the hunt. Sometimes they were fed to the lions. Go to Rome sometimes and go to the Colosseum, go to the Circus Maximus, where bloodthirsty crowds would sit up there and say, "Bring on the Christians! Bring on the Christians!" And they would seal their faith with their lives. I've read the Book of Martyrs. I've read where Christians would be sewn up in bags with poisonous serpents. They would be tied to the beaches at high tide, at low tide, so when the tide would come in, they would drown slowly. Warren Wiersbe said, "You'd better not try to get your theology from circumstances. If you do, you come to the conclusion that God doesn't love you. If you get your theology," listen, "if you get your theology from circumstances, you will come to the conclusion that God doesn't love you." Let me give you an example of that. In John chapter 11 and verse 5, the Bible says clearly and plainly that Jesus loved Martha and her sister and Lazarus. That's John 11, verse 5. No ifs, ands, and buts about it. Jesus loved them. Now, Lazarus gets sick, and then he dies. Listen to this now. "And Jesus said unto them plainly, Lazarus is dead, and I'm glad." Did I hear right? In verse 5, he loved Martha and her sister and Lazarus. "Lazarus is dead, and I'm glad." Now, friend, if you tried to reconcile those without knowing the whole story, you'd say, "Hey, there's something very confusing here." You see, God has not promised. Let me just back up and say God had a greater plan for Lazarus, didn't he? Yeah. You see, God has not promised that we would not know difficulty. As a matter of fact, what he has promised is we will know ultimate victory. That's the reason that one of my favorite books in the Bible, if not my favorite, is Romans, and one of my favorite chapters in Romans is chapter 8, and some of my favorite verses in Romans chapter 8 are verses 35 through 37 that ask a question: who shall separate us from the love of Christ? Shall tribulation or distress or persecution or famine or nakedness or peril or sword? As is written, for thy sake we are killed all the day long. We are accounted as sheep for the slaughter. Nay, in all these things, we are more than conquerors through him that loved us. He doesn't say you're not going to have these things. Don't get the idea that somehow these things happen to those who don't love the Lord. No, these are things that happen to the victorious. You see, friend, he has promised never to leave us, never to forsake us, but he has not promised that we will never have difficulty. Now, if difficulty comes, you may be ready to quit. That happened to John the Baptist. You know, John the Baptist was a great man. You know what Jesus said of John the Baptist? Not a greater born of woman. Pretty good compliment, right? Not a greater born of woman. Yet John the Baptist had a spell of doubt. John the Baptist was perhaps ready to hang it up, ready to throw in the towel, ready to quit. Why is this? Well, John the Baptist had been out there by the River Jordan preaching. He had a rock for a pulpit, a babbling brook for a choir. And as Dr. Lee used to say, he ate honey, but he didn't preach it. He preached repent. Called some of them a bunch of rattlesnakes. He said, come to God. And he's pointing to the Lord Jesus Christ. He was an outdoors man. He was a rugged prophet, a man of God. But then he's taken and put in prison. Can you imagine John the Baptist now in prison? Some dungeon, some damp, smelly dungeon. Soon he's going to have his head taken off. Now he's a man of God. He had been preaching a victorious Christ, a Christ whose winnowing fan was in his hand, blowing away the chaff and burning it, baptizing with the Holy Ghost and with fire, a Messiah. And now he's in prison. And he's wondering if he can heal the sick and raise the dead. And I've been true to him. Why can't he get me out of prison? And he sent some people. You can hardly believe this is John the Baptist. He sent some messengers to Jesus and said, would you go ask him if he's really the Messiah? Oh, John. Would you go ask him if he's really the Messiah? Or should we look for somebody else? Now remember, this is not an ordinary man. This is not a 6 or 7, friend. This is a 10. This is the one that Jesus said, not a greater among men than John the Baptist. And let me tell you something right now. Never mistake the moment for the man, okay? This wasn't the whole John the Baptist, but he had a sinking spell. He had a doubt. Now, I want you to listen to what Jesus says to him. Matthew 11, verses 4 through 6. Jesus answered and said unto them, these people who came with John's question, go and show John again those things which ye do hear and see. The blind receive their sight. The lame walk. The lepers are cleansed. The deaf hear. The dead are raised up. And the poor have the gospel preached unto them. And blessed is he whosoever shall not be offended in me. Now, John, let me tell you something, son. I can open blind eyes. I can unstop deaf ears. I can cleanse lepers. I can raise the dead. And John, if I have not taken you out of prison, it's not because I can't. Now, John, don't get offended at me. Friend, I want to tell you something. If you've prayed and asked God to do a miracle for you and he's not done it, it's not because he can't. And it's not because he does not love. And don't you pout at God. Don't get offended. A wise man once said, faith is not receiving from God so much what we want as it is accepting from God what he gives or what he allows. That is faith.
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16: On today's Mark and Friends, we walk the journey with Ted Michaels, and he recounts for us what his son Brandon went through when they found a golf ball size tumor on his brain.
17: They asked him if he'd like to feed himself, and he was at a 30-degree angle at that point in his bed, and they raised him up, definitely wanted to feed himself. He didn't want Dad feeding him. And so they raised him up to a 45-degree angle. The nurses then leave the room, and all of a sudden, Brandon grabs his forehead and his eyes, and I said, "What's wrong?" He says, "I don't feel right." And I looked at that tube, and blood was flowing out of the tube.
16: Oh.
17: I ran out to get the nurses. They came back in. They lowered him down to that 30-degree angle, and then it cleared up, and he felt better, and then Dad got to feed him.
16: Oh, wow. Ted Michaels shares his story of a resilient warrior today on Mark and Friends, 7:32 a.m. and p.m. See you there.
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19: What do you do when your dreams are shattered and your prayers go unanswered? Or more specifically, what do you do when you pray and you ask God for something, but you don't get it? You prayed that God would help you win the game. Your team lost. You prayed you would get the financing for your company. But at the last minute, the venture capital that was promised to you didn't materialize. You prayed that your marriage would succeed. But your wife got involved with a guy who works in her office and walked out on you, leaving you with two kids, 5 and 7. You prayed your child would recover, but he died, the most devastating thing that ever could have happened to you. Your heart cries out, "God, where were you? You could have made this come together so easily." Then, as a dark cloud of gloom and doubt obscures your focus, you begin asking, "Where is God in relationship to my broken dream?" When we are confronted with situations as I've just described, we usually forget what we really know and what we need to hold on to and what your head tells you, rather than what your broken heart cries. When your dreams are shattered and your prayers go unanswered, remember that the promises of God are often more narrow than your expectations. In other words, God never promised to give you everything you ask for. He promised to meet your needs. He promised never to leave you, not for a minute. He promised to give you peace as you trust Him. He promised to bring healing and hope. He promised to give you the assurance that your sins are forgiven and that you will live in His presence for all eternity. When your dreams are shattered and your prayers go unanswered, remember that His love for you is constant. Okay, you ask, how can He really love me and not give me what I ask for? Question, do you love your children?

0: I'm reminded, however, that this may obscure the reality that God does answer prayer, that He does provide for His own, and He cares for you far more than you as a loving parent can ever care for your own children. When your dreams are shattered and your prayers go unanswered, remind yourself that your love for Him must go beyond the gifts that He gives to you, the prayers that He answers, the blessings He pours out in your life. Crafty merchants sometimes use a ploy called bait and switch in marketing. For example, they advertise something at a very good price. That's the bait. You respond to the ad, you go to the store only to be told they're out of the advertised product and they have a better one for more money, or else what is advertised isn't quite complete. You have to buy something else to make it work. That's the switch. God never does that. But sometimes the hucksters who want to make the gospel very popular never tell you the whole story that you find in the Bible. It tells you that God loves you, and He accepts you unconditionally. But it also says He has a will for you as His child, which may be different from yours, and that through times of testing and difficulty, you will experience how great God is, and eventually learn to say, "Thy will be done, Father," no matter what it is. Hudson Taylor, missionary to China, was right when he said, "God always gives His best to those who leave the choice to Him." Be encouraged. God is still in control, and He cares for His own. He cares for you.
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3: Welcome to Breakpoint, a daily look at an ever-changing culture through the lens of unchanging truth. For the Colson Center, I'm John Stone Street. Recently, in response to a commentary about UAPs, aliens, and the demonic, several people wrote in about our claim that angels are not made in the image of God, as humans are. Though the Bible does speak of angels, it never states that angels are made in God's image. In fact, there's not biblical reason to think that they do. Genesis 1 plainly emphasizes that humans are made in God's image, repeating the point several times in just two verses. The description offers a contrast between humans and everything else that God made. In this very first mention of humanity in Scripture, in fact, humans were created and set apart for the unique and special task of filling and subduing the earth. That task and the title of image bearer are described together. But angels were not given this task, nor were they given the title. They are described as assisting humans in this task, and they clearly were made to serve God as His soldiers and His messengers. In other words, angels and human beings were created for distinct purposes. Psalm 8 offers further description of all this in poetic form. It describes God's generosity to humanity, specifically in their unique placement within the cosmic hierarchy. What is man that you're mindful of him? The Son of Man that you care for him? The psalmist then compares humanity to heavenly beings and notes that man is made a little lower than angels, yet he's the one crowned with glory and honor. Further, it says, God has put all things under His feet. This contrast is an important point. Human beings have greater dignity than angels, but not because we're more powerful. In fact, we're not. But our value lies elsewhere. Comparatively, at least throughout Scripture, we know far less about angels than we do about humans. Angels appear in Scripture about 300 times, but the details are vague. The safest thing we can assume about angels is that they are intimidating, because they often appear by saying, "Be not afraid." The Bible never portrays angels as being intimidated by human beings, nor as those naked little chubby creatures from pop art. Nor are angels portrayed as mental projections of guilt or conscience, but as specific persons with names and tasks and wills. Angels are also portrayed as curious. In 1 Peter 1, the apostle says that human salvation is something into which angels long to look. Now, many will point to the mental and physical capacities of angels that Scripture describes as suggesting that they also bear God's image as humans do. However, that's based on an idea that the image of God is

0: what we're capable of doing. But that should not be our understanding of what it means to be an image bearer. After all, if our dignity is dependent on our capacities, what happens when those abilities are lost, either by illness or disability or some other circumstance? Now, the consistent theme throughout Scripture is that being made in the image of God is something that human beings are. And as such, we're uniquely the object of God's attention and love, more so than angels, even though we have less abilities than they do. Beyond what we can do, being made in the image of God is who we are. Our value is not earned, nor is it achieved by expression. It's intrinsic. It's endowed. It's not a trait or an ability. Thus, we cannot lose it, nor can it be taken away. The creation account in Genesis also has been described as offering a kind of temple motif. In it, God places Adam and Eve, his image, at the center of the garden, a place where God and man would commune as one. And that temple theme continues throughout the Old Testament, all the way through Revelation. So in summary, angels serve God. But God came in human form. Christ was incarnate as a human male. Humans make up his bride. All of that is because humans bear God's image. Angels do not. For the Colson Center, I'm John Stone Street with Breakpoint.
1: Praise the Lord in song, for he has done glorious things. Let this be known throughout the earth. Isaiah 12, verse 5. 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At the Duncan Park Bandshell, just across the street from the WLUJ studios in Springfield, on Sundays throughout the coming months. 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
2: 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Because we know that you are worried about some things. That list of things we can worry about is pretty broad. Money, kids, grandkids, health, yeah, the list is long. Well, another kind of worry will be the focus of our conversation today. And so being worried about your wedding day, was that a real thing? Or one of your kids' weddings? Were you worried, distracted about whether everything was covered and whether it would go well or not? Or maybe another event or just something that you were responsible for? Did you get consumed and preoccupied and worried about all you needed to do? Well, is that kind of worry included in what we read about worry in the Bible? Another situation in the life of Jesus to help us process the question, what are you worried about, is next on today's Discover the Word. And welcome to Discover the Word, Bible Engagement for Life from Our Daily Bread Ministries with your study partners, Daniel Ryan Day, Elisa Morgan, Bill Crowder, and Rasul Berry. And this week, Daniel has led them in tracing the Greek word merimna through a sequence of New Testament Bible passages that use that Greek word, merimna, to describe the worry and anxiety and care and concern that can stand opposite to living out our faith in God in a way that demonstrates our trust in Him. And so, what kinds of things are you merimnad about? Well, we've already looked at a couple of situations where Jesus had something to say about worry, but there's another one that Daniel wants us to take a look at today that offers more valuable insight into how worry can have a negative impact on us and what we can do to turn off, or at least turn down, that worry part of what's going on in our head. And so, Daniel?
3: Well, just in case you thought Jesus was done talking about worry, he's not.
4: He knows it pretty well done.
3: In fact, he has a conversation with a woman named Martha about worry too, and we're going to read that. So let's read it. Let's listen for our Greek word merimna, which means worried or concerned. So could someone read Luke 10, verses 38 through 42?
5: Sure. Now, as they went on their way, he entered a certain village where a woman named Martha welcomed him into her home. She had a sister named Mary who sat at the Lord's feet and listened to what he was saying. But Martha was distracted by her many tasks. So she came to him and asked, "Lord, do you not care that my sister has left me to do all the work by myself? Tell her then to help me." But the Lord answered her, "Martha, Martha, you are worried and distracted by many things. There is need of only one thing. Mary has chosen the better part, which will not be taken away from her."
3: So where did you see our word worry?
4: Martha was worried and distracted by many things.
3: Yeah. So in our last conversation, we looked at a parable that tied worry, riches, and pleasures together. Here, what does Jesus tie worry to?
4: Well, to her responsibility as a host to care for her guests.
3: Yep. And he uses a word there.
6: Distractions.
3: Distractions. Mm-hmm. Yep. Mm-hmm. So are worries and distractions the same thing? Or do you think these are two different categories? If they are connected, how might distractions and worries be connected?
4: Well, I think if you worry about something enough, it becomes distracting from other things. Mm-hmm. For instance, if you're worried about money too much, it can take from your health and distract you from really taking care of your physical health.
6: Yeah. I guess I think distractions may be like the tail of worry. So say I'm worried about my health and distractions are Googling every single potential treatment I could have for a diagnosis, or say I'm worried about my child and so I hover over every decision they make and show up at school and I'm not needed, etc. It's like worry on steroids.
5: You know, going back to your earlier point about the epidemic of anxiety, and we didn't really delve into the theories about why people think that that's happened, but one of the things that has clearly been causally related is the emergence of smartphones and kind of technology that allows us to be distracted by many different things all at the same time. It seems like there is some connection between focus and what I'm choosing to be the center of my thoughts, thoughts that I can actually have influence over and control, and what can start to creep up is like worry all around me because I'm distracted by something that's not the main thing.
3: Yeah. And what are the types of things that we look to our phones or devices to distract us with? Like, what are we looking at?
6: Well, sometimes it's information.
3: Yep.
6: And news. Answers. But sometimes it's the distraction of fun.
4: Yeah. And sometimes it's just to have something else to think about.
6: Truth.
4: Because we're so worried about these things. It's just something to take our mind off of that.
5: Yeah, and I think especially for younger generations, it's a lot about being connected on social media, which create this sense of angst.
3: And missing out. And
5: right. Yep. Comparison, you know, someone else living their best life. What am I doing with mine? You know, like those are real weighty things that I think when you're bombarded with the distraction of comparison that comes up.
3: Yeah. So sometimes I think looking at what we're distracted by might actually help us think about what we're also worried about.
6: So you mean watching cat videos? Okay, we'll see.
3: And I think at this point we can say that as we think about the context of the story we just read, we're about as far away from that context as we can be when we're talking about smartphones and devices and things like that. And yet at the same time, if it's true that those things that we get distracted by might help us think about what we're worried about, maybe that can help us as we unpack this story a little bit.
4: Yeah, I think the word Russell used a moment ago, the word focus, is really key here. Where is your focus? And in the contrast in this story between Mary and Martha, Martha's focus was on all of these things that were tearing her in a bunch of different directions. Mary's focus was on Jesus and the teaching that he was providing. And so it's a real challenge how worry distracts our focus from the things that matter most.
3: One of the questions I always have when I read this story was Jesus frustrated with Martha because she was trying to be hospitable? And so let's take that question with us for a second. So look back at verse 38. Jesus enters a village and what happens? Just verse 38.
4: She Martha. Welcomes him.
6: Yeah.
3: Yep. And what does she do? Welcomes him where?
4: Into her home.
3: Into her home. So what kind of person is Martha?
6: Welcoming, hospitable.
3: Welcoming. Yeah. Yep. How generous is she?
5: Very.
3: Yeah. How might we determine that? Is Jesus by himself?
5: No. No, he has a crew.
3: Yep.
5: And we know from other portions of scripture that she takes initiative.
3: Yeah.
5: She acts. She moves. And those are also things that can be attributes and benefits.
3: Because she was welcoming. She was generous. She was hospitable. She was alert to the needs of others. Hospitality is very important culturally.
4: She may also have a certain amount of independent wealth because it says she welcomed him into her home. Mm-hmm. It's very unusual for a woman to own property in the first centuries.
3: Yeah. Now look at verse 39. What were the implications of what's happening in verse 39 for that time and place?
6: She had a sister named Mary who sat at the Lord's feet and listened to what he was saying. That's radical.
3: What is she acting like?
6: A student of a rabbi.
4: A disciple.
3: Yeah, a disciple.
6: As a woman, that's unheard of.
3: And was Jesus frustrated with Mary for acting like a disciple?
6: No. In fact, he honors her.
3: Yeah. So I almost wonder if part of what's going on here is Martha seems to be missing something pretty crazy.
5: Yeah.
3: A woman, her sister, invited into discipleship instead of just being the secondary host.
6: And this focus on distraction, Daniel, that you're raising helps me see that, because I typically go, as you're saying, Bill, into, well, Martha blew it. But the reality is that she was generous. She invited him in, and suddenly it's the very thing that was her focus now becomes the distraction. Mm-hmm. The very thing that she could offer now becomes her worry.
3: Yeah.
4: Absolutely. I would even push back on the thought that Jesus was frustrated with her. I don't think Jesus was frustrated with her. I think he was doing with her what he was doing with Mary. He was meeting her where he was and moving her forward.
3: It seems like what Martha might be missing is the fact that her sister is being invited into discipleship because she accuses Mary of what?
5: Being
6: slacking off.
3: Neglecting her job.
5: Inhospitable.
3: Inhospitable. Right. Yeah. So neglecting her job as the secondary host. Was Martha right?
5: There was a priority.
3: A sense. Right. In a sense, she's
5: neglect.
3: Right. Yeah. She's doing the opposite of what was expected for her as a woman, as a part of that household, as a secondary host. Mary was neglecting something that was expected of her. But how does Jesus respond instead? He doesn't chastise Mary, but he also doesn't chastise Martha for being hospitable.
6: Mm-hmm.
3: Right? He doesn't say, your hospitality is the problem. What is he saying more, do you think?
5: I love the fact that he says her name twice. I don't hear it like with annoyance or like you said.
4: Exactly.
5: I hear it with empathy, like Martha, Martha. And it's just like you're distracted by many things, but you only need one thing. I don't need the best meal ever prepared. I don't need, you know, the royal red carpet, the white glove tests. You know, I just need to be present.
3: Yeah.
5: You know what I mean?
3: Yeah. I think perhaps what Martha missed is that she had the same invitation as her sister to be a disciple, to sit at Jesus' feet and to learn.
4: Jesus says one thing is necessary, and that's the one thing that he's pointing at is the invitation.
3: Perhaps so.
4: Yeah.
3: Yeah. And it reminds me of all the times that in our lives we focus so much on doing things for God that we forget that the invitation we have is to live with God in our everyday lives. We can get worried about the right things, as Martha was. We can get distracted by the good and important things, but miss the main thing.
5: So what you're saying is that even ministry can be a distraction. Even setting the table for others. And I, you know, as someone who serves as a pastor, has been a missionary, like I know that that is a huge temptation to do so much of setting the table for other people that you forget to prioritize. What does it mean for you to sit at the Lord's feet as a disciple, which is the one thing.
3: Yeah, because there's an even greater invitation into hospitality that all of us have, which is the hospitality of God and of Jesus, who meets us where we are and invites us into that life with him.
2: Another aspect of worry that Jesus addressed during that visit to his friends Mary and Martha's house in Bethany. And a good word for many who, like Martha, can allow worrying about what in the big picture could be called distractions and letting those cause us to miss the most important thing. Daniel Ryan Day, Elisa Morgan, Bill Crowder, and Rasul Berry around the table with you for day four of our week-long study called What Are You Worried About? Here on Discover the Word. Well, for the last 3 days, we've been focusing on some of what Jesus said about worry. That subject came up a lot in his life and teaching. And so as we close today, I'd like to recommend a video series from our friend Sheridan Voisey that's based in Jesus' Sermon on the Mount that I think would be a great complement to our study here on Discover the Word this week. Now, Sheridan's videos are called Resilient, and in 6 sessions, all right at about 10 minutes in length, he traces the theme of resilience through the Sermon on the Mount. 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All right, so there's a link to this Resilient video series with Sheridan Voisey and some additional resources related to it in this week's show notes on our website at discovertheword.org. 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And then we spent a few days with Jesus, and he obviously was anti-merimna, that Greek word for worry and anxiety and care and concern. And so to close the week, we're going to go back to another of Paul's letters, but this time he says, in a sense, good job worrying to his friend Timothy. 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
7: When our youngest son was just learning to walk and talk, my wife always knew when I walked in the door from work. Yeah, she said she would just hear this loud one-syllable announcement from our son. Da! Not daddy, not da-da, just da. And that's how he would greet me as I walked in. My wife said he actually would go to the door late in the afternoon and begin looking for me. And when I finally arrived, okay, ready? Say it with me now. Da! Well, I'm Ron Hutchcraft, and I want to have a word with you today about looking for daddy. Yep. My son went to the door looking for his father, and he found one. Tragically, a lot of people have gone looking for a father in their life, and there was no one there. In fact, maybe for you, the word father is a hurting word. In one way or another, your father was not there for you, physically, financially, emotionally, supportively. You went to the door, but there was no one there. And that leaves an emotional deficit, doesn't it? Makes you feel incomplete, unexplainably lonely, trying to compensate for the lack of a father's love in countless ways, some that leave you even more scarred. I call it a daddy deficit. Well, in our word for today from the Word of God, there's hope for someone who's never had the father they needed. Galatians 4, verses 4 to 6, God's Word. When the time had fully come, God sent his Son, born of a woman, born under the law, to redeem those under the law, that we might receive the full rights of sons. See, God's showing us here this incredible possibility of actually belonging to our Creator in a deeply personal way, as a child in his family, with God himself as your father. Not like your earthly father, no. God is like the father we always wished we had, not the father we had. And God goes on to say here, because you are sons, God sent the Spirit of his Son into our hearts, the Spirit who calls out, Abba, Father. Now, in the Greek language this part of the Bible was written in, that Abba is a deeply affectionate word for father. It's like daddy or da. See, God literally offers you not a religion, not a rule book, but a love relationship with him. The Creator God is your daddy. Even if you've had a wonderful earth father, there's still that sense of incompleteness, that sense of someone's missing. That's because someone is. See, there's a hole in your heart that can only be filled by this one who wants to be your heavenly father. He's always fair, always loving, always understanding what you're feeling, always dependable, always stronger than anything you're facing, always there for you. We're missing our ultimate father, not because he's left us, but because we left him. The Bible says each of us has turned to his own way. We're separated from God by all the sins of our life, every time we've done it our way instead of his way. And that's why in the scripture we read, God sent his Son to redeem us. I'll tell you this, God removed all doubt about whether or not he really loves you. when he sent his one and only son, Jesus, to pay your death penalty for your sin on his cross. I don't know how you picture God, whether he's waving a condemning finger at you, or his arms are folded, or he's staring at you, or he's just too busy for you. That might have been your earthly father. It's not the heavenly father, my friend. His arms are wide open. He's so waiting for you to come to him. The father you've wanted your whole life becomes your father when you put your trust in his son, Jesus, to forgive all your sin. The Bible says to all those who believe in his name, he gave the right to become the children of God. And when you open up to God's son, he makes you a daughter or a son of God. Look, if you've never begun a relationship with him, I encourage you to let this be the day to let a heavenly daddy come into your life and love you as you were always meant to be loved, with the love that Jesus came for you to have. Tell him, Jesus, I am yours beginning today. Our website will give you more information on how to be sure you belong to him. Check it out. It's anewstory.com. Once you begin this loving father relationship, wherever you go looking for your father, oh, he's going to be there.
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Bible has so many parallels in his life to that of the Lord Jesus, and there's no one so much like the Lord as Joseph is. And let me pick up, I made that contrast the other day, or rather comparison the other day. Now let's look at some more. We mentioned the other day that Joseph was sent to his brethren. The Lord Jesus was sent to his brethren. He said, I've been sent to the lost sheep, the house of Israel. And Joseph was hated by his brethren without a cause. The Lord Jesus was hated by his brethren without a cause. And Joseph was sold by his brethren. The Lord Jesus Christ was sold by one of his brethren. And Joseph was sold for 20 pieces of silver. The Lord Jesus was sold for 30 pieces of silver. And the brethren plotted to kill him. His own brethren plotted to kill Joseph. And the brethren of the Lord Jesus plotted to kill him. Came unto his own received him not. He was put in the pit, and that was to be a place of death, you'll recall, for him. The Lord Jesus was crucified. Joseph was raised up out of that pit. The Lord Jesus was raised up the third day. Joseph obeyed his father, and the Lord Jesus obeyed his father. I do always the things that please him, the Lord said. And Joseph, his father, sent him to seek his brethren. And the Lord Jesus Christ, we're told that he came to do the will of God, and he came to seek his brethren. And Joseph was mocked by his brethren. Behold, this dreamer cometh. The Lord Jesus was mocked by his brethren. If he be the Christ, let him come down now from the cross. And the brethren refused to receive Joseph, and the brethren of the Lord Jesus refused to receive him. And Joseph, they took counsel to kill him, and the Lord Jesus, they plotted his death. And in Joseph's life, his coat was returned to his father, dripping with blood, and they took the coat of the Lord Jesus and gambled for it. And Joseph, after being sold into Egypt, he was lost sight of for many years. Christ ascended up into heaven, and he says, ye'll see me no more. And he was tempted, Joseph was, by the world, the flesh, and the devil, and he resisted. The Lord Jesus was tempted by the world, flesh, and the devil, and he won. And Joseph, he became the Savior of the world during this period, physically, of course, and Christ is the Savior of the world today. The parallels there, I think, are indeed striking, and we need to note them, of course. Now let's get into this 40th chapter, and we'll notice something here. Last time, I think I ended with a question, how could it be the will of God for him to be put in prison now? And you'll recall that he was put in prison. Actually, this fellow Potiphar, someone's raised the question with me. I don't think that he believed his wife at all. Certainly wasn't a happy home. She called him he, you know, that wasn't very complimentary. And Potiphar actually had no confidence in his wife. Why, if he had, he would have put Joseph to death immediately. There'd been no ifs and ands about him. What he did was just put him into prison and forget about it. This man, I think, recognized the kind of wife he had, but he's sure to be pitied to be married to her. But all of this is working to the advantage of Joseph. Somebody says, well, wait a minute, how can it do that? Here he is now sold into slavery and unjustly accused, and now he's put in prison and forgotten. How do you interpret that? Well, I interpret that the Word of God is certainly being fulfilled and the will of God is accomplished in his life. The thing is that this man, Joseph, is kept in prison for a definite purpose, God's purpose. Suppose that when he's going to interpret the dream of the butler, and suppose the butler, when he got out, did as he promised he'd do. He went into Pharaoh on behalf of Joseph and said, this young fellow's in there and he's accused falsely and you ought to let him out of prison. Well, the night he had his dream and needed someone to interpret it and someone to become prime minister of Egypt, why, Joseph at that time would have been halfway back to the promised land. He would have been long gone from the land of Egypt. But you see, he's here and being kept here, detained for a purpose. You see the hand of God
working in this man's life.

all the way through. Joseph, hated by his brethren without a cause, delivered him to the Gentiles. He couldn't defend himself, though he's unjustly accused. The Lord Jesus was delivered by his own to the religious rulers, who in turn delivered him to the Gentiles. And he was innocent. And Pilate, like Potiphar, didn't believe the accusation against Jesus, found him innocent, and scourged him. You see, Joseph had to suffer because this man, Potiphar, had to put up a front there at the court of Pharaoh. And Joseph found favor inside of the jailer here. And we find that the Roman centurion said, "Truly, this is the Son of God." And Joseph was numbered with the transgressors. And he was a blessing to the butler, and he was judgment for the baker. And you remember the Lord Jesus was crucified between two thieves. One was judged and the other was blessed. And you'll notice as we go through now chapter 40, Joseph gives all the glory to God. Now with all of that in mind, it's very important now to look at the wording of this chapter here, which seems, again, as if it's not advancing the action here at all. "And it came to pass after these things that the butler of the king of Egypt and his baker had offended their lord, the king of Egypt. And Pharaoh was wroth against two of his officers, against the chief of the butlers and against the chief of the bakers, and he put them in ward in the house of the captain of the guard under the prison, the place where Joseph was bound." And friends, that wasn't any accident, you see. But what does this reveal? Well, it reveals, first of all, the arbitrary and dictatorial position and policy that Pharaoh of Egypt had. I do not know what the baker did. Maybe burnt the biscuits for breakfast. I don't know. But for some little whim on the part of Pharaoh, he puts him in prison. Now, what did the butler do? Well, it may be that he was bringing up a glass of wine to hand to Pharaoh, and he stumped his toe and spilled it on the Persian rug that was there. I don't know, but he did something, and it must have been rather minor. And because of that, why, here these two, the butler and the baker, are in prison, and they're put right in there where Joseph is. Now, Joseph occupies a good position there in the prison, even. Everywhere the man went, his ability certainly was recognized. And the scripture says a man's gift makes room for him. And certainly that was true for Joseph, though he was a slave and now a prisoner. Poor fellow, you say. Well, God's moving in his life with a definite purpose. Now, we find that though he's put next to these men, they're put there for 3 days. Actually, that's very temporary. Any other person that had gone through what Joseph has gone through and had been put in that prison, they'd give up. But he didn't give up, friends. That's not the way that he did things. And we're going to see that now in just a few moments. Now, will you notice? "And the captain of the guard," I'm reading verse 4, chapter 40 of Genesis, "and the captain of the guard charged Joseph with them, and he served them, and they continued a season in the war." Now, Joseph got acquainted with them, you see, because he had charge of them, and it was his business to take care of them while they were in prison. Now, verse 5, "And they dreamed a dream, both of them, each man his dream, in one night, each man according to the interpretation of his dream, the butler and the baker of the king of Egypt, which were bound in the prison. And Joseph came in unto them in the morning, looked upon them, and behold, they were sad." Joseph came in. He was an optimistic type individual himself, always very bright and sharp. And he goes in, and these two fellows who occupy a position with Pharaoh, sitting there very doleful, with a very dark look upon their faces and a dark brown taste in their mouths. And so they were sad. "And he asked Pharaoh's officers that were with him in the ward of his lord's house, saying, Wherefore look ye so sadly today? And they said unto him, We've dreamed a dream, and there is no interpreter of it. And Joseph said unto them, Do not interpretations belong to God? Tell me them, I pray you."
Now, Joseph gives God all the glory in all of this. And later on, we'll find another young Hebrew in a foreign court and we'll do the same thing. Give God the glory. And I wish today that I could get over to Christians the thought that anything that you do for the Lord, make sure that God gets the glory for it. One of the reasons that many of us are not blessed as much as the Lord would like to bless us is because when we do receive some wonderful thing, we take it for granted and we do not give God the glory for it. And we ought to do that. We need to give God the glory. And so here, why he should give God the glory, and he does. Do not interpretations belong to God? Tell me them, I pray you. And the chief butler told his dream to Joseph and said to him, in my dream, behold, a vine was before me, and in the vine were three branches, and it was as though it budded, and a blossom shot forth, and the clusters thereof brought forth ripe grapes. And Pharaoh's cup was in his hand, and I took the grapes and pressed them into Pharaoh's cup, and I gave the cup unto Pharaoh's hand. And Joseph said unto him, this is the interpretation of it, the three branches of 3 days. Yet within 3 days shall Pharaoh lift up thine head and restore thee unto thy place, and thou shalt deliver Pharaoh's cup into his hand after the former manner when thou wast his butler. You see, it's interesting that in these dreams that in the Old Testament, you don't have God moving that way after you have the canon of Scripture, after the New Testament is concluded. We don't need that today. But God did speak in this day through dreams. And he spoke in the language that these people could understand. A butler would understand about serving wine, because that's what he did to Pharaoh, that he served him. And that would be something he could understand. Also, you remember later on that old King Nebuchadnezzar had a dream of an image. He was certainly acquainted with images, with idols. Now we find here that this is the interpretation. Joseph here interprets the dream. He says that you're going to be restored in 3 days. He said, now when you are, verse 14, but think on me when it shall be well with thee, and show kindness, I pray thee, unto me, and make mention of me unto Pharaoh, and bring me out of this house. And poor Joseph said, look, they put me way back here in the prison. I'm so far back in the prison that they just have to pump water to me. I'm just forgotten, and I will stay here and rot unless somebody moves in my behalf. Now, you're going to be out of here in 3 days. I've interpreted your dream. Don't forget me. And he promised he wouldn't. Verse 15, Joseph is still speaking. For indeed I was stolen away out of the land of the Hebrews, and here also have I done nothing that they should put me into the dungeon. When the chief baker saw that the interpretation was good, he said unto Joseph, I also was in my dream, and behold, I had three white baskets on my head, and in the uttermost basket there was of all manner of baked meats for Pharaoh, and the birds did eat them out of the basket upon my head. And Joseph answered and said, this is the interpretation thereof. The three baskets are 3 days. Yet within 3 days shall Pharaoh lift up thy head from off thee, shall hang thee on a tree. The birds shall eat thy flesh from off thee. Now that's the interpretation for the baker. And he speaks to him in the language he understands. He sees these baskets that are filled with these little cookies, sweetmeats, baked meats. This is the language the man would understand. Now Joseph interprets it for them. And he tells him that, but it's not going to be good for you. In 3 days, he'll take you out and hang you, and the birds are going to eat your flesh. Now, verse 20. It came to pass the third day, which was Pharaoh's birthday, that he made a feast unto all his servants. And he lifted up the head of the chief butler and of the chief baker among his servants.
and you restore

0: offered the butler unto his butlership again, and he gave the cup unto Pharaoh's hand. But he hanged the chief baker, as Joseph had interpreted to them. Yet did not the chief butler remember Joseph, but forgot him. Now, the poor boy is really in a predicament. Here he is, not only a slave, but one that's been falsely accused, but that doesn't mean that the bars on the prison are not just as hard as they are as if he were guilty, and the lock is just as difficult to get through than the poor boy is here, and it was the purpose of Potiphar just to forget him. That's the way he covered up the scandal that was in his own home. In fact, his wife was unfaithful, and this is the way he covered up, and poor Joseph had to pay for it. His one glimmer of light was that the butler would remember him to Pharaoh, and this seemed to be such a marvelous way of getting the ear of Pharaoh and getting him out of prison. But that butler, the minute he got out, he's so elated with that, goes back to his job and forgets all about poor Joseph. Well, Joseph is not discouraged, but he did not know the details. But you see, God wants to leave him there, friends, for a purpose. Suppose that the butler had gone into Pharaoh enthusiastically and said, "Say, I tell you, there's a prisoner down there who ought not to be there. He's innocent. He's been falsely accused, and he interpreted my dream for me. I sure'd appreciate it, Pharaoh, if you'd just let him out." Suppose Pharaoh let him out. Don't you see what would have happened, friends? He'd have been back in the home of his father Jacob by the time that Pharaoh needed him to interpret his dream. So God's just going to keep him around, and it's a good place to keep him. You'll know where to find him if you leave him there in that prison. That's what he does. And yet Joseph believed that God was moving in his life. Have you ever stopped even at this point to want to put down those things that are discouraging experiences, and yet there were certain fruits to the faith of this man Joseph? He had a real faith through it all. Well, let me give you a list here. First of all, Joseph was faithful in every relationship. Have you ever noticed that? In every relationship of life, he was faithful. We find that he was faithful to Potiphar. He was faithful to him. And we find out that when he's in prison, that he was faithful there to the keeper of the prison. We find that he was faithful to God. He always gave God the glory. And he's faithful to the keeper of the prison, which we've mentioned. Now, we're also going to see that he's faithful to Pharaoh a little later on. And he's also faithful to his own brethren. And it made him faithful. I believe that if you're genuinely a believer, you're going to be faithful. Now, we're living in a day when I think one of the most tragic things is happening is the fact there's so few Christians you can depend on today. I have a friend, he's head of a large Christian organization. He and I had an occasion to be sitting together alone in a foreign city, just he and I. And he was telling me something of his problems that he had. And he has a tremendous organization. And he went on to say how few men he could really trust in his organization. And it's a Christian organization. How many men are in that position today? There's so few that are faithful, and there's so few Christians that are faithful today. And we thank God for those that are faithful. And I've always thanked the Lord that he at least put around me, everywhere I've ever been, a few faithful ones that, I tell you, they are the dear ones that are great encouragement. Joseph was that kind of a man. And we find that his faith did something else. He was possessed with an optimistic outlook on life under all the trials and temptations, down in the pit, in Potiphar's house, and now in prison. And then Joseph had a sympathetic and kindly attitude toward everyone. His faith did that. You notice how kind he was, actually, to the butler and to the baker. And later on, we'll see to his brethren. And then another thing that his faith did for him made him a very humble man. He gave God the glory in all the relationships and situations of this life. What a wonderful person that he is. What did it? Well, he believed God, just as his father Abraham had. And this is the fruit that worked out in his own life. So that now this man is in the back of the prison, down in the dungeon, and he's forgotten, it would seem. But someone hadn't forgotten. God hadn't forgotten him. And God was working in his life. Now, friends, that has a message for you and me. And let me just suggest it here in closing. And that is, I do not know what your circumstances are right now. But I do know, judging from the letters we get, there's some of you in a hard place. As one man said to me, I'm between a rock and a hard place. And things look dark. You don't see the way out. And you really wonder whether God cares. Well, the reason God's given us this story of Joseph is he wants you to know that he cares and that he's moving in your life. And if you're his child and he's not judging you for some particular sin you committed, he's permitting this to happen to you for your good. And even if he's judging you, it's going to be for your good. You can't miss how wonderful our God is. And so until next time, may the Lord richly bless you, my beloved.
1: 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I'm Steve Schwetz, and I'll meet you back here next time as our grand adventure through God's Word unfolds.

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2: Who doesn't love a bestseller?
1: Some people get starstruck. Others are intimidated.
2: What intimidated means?
1: Frightened. Some want to be like them. Others want the fame they experience.
2: You should hear me sing. La la la la la.
1: God owns everything. He is more famous than anyone you'll ever know.
2: I don't know anyone more famous than him.
1: The psalmist seems starstruck with his wonder. And while God could be intimidating, he loves to invite people like you to be his friend.
2: I'd accept that invitation.
1: Why do we spend more time following the daily life of people we'll probably never meet and overlook time with God who created life itself?
3: That's a tough one.
1: Enjoy what God created, but worship the God who did the actual creating.
2: Got it.
1: No matter your age, it's always good to remember God. 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
5: 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When intercession is past, intervention has come. It's time to take action. Let's illustrate. 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Someone has hurt you. Someone has slandered you. And you say, it's so hard for me to forgive. 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
5: Doesn't matter. 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There's a time to pray. And there's a time to move. And that's what we need to do as well.
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0: Whitley Phipps, and Can It Be, heard the Tom Fetke Singers' Jehovah Medley. You know I'm on a medley kick, right, all this week. I have just been digging into our music archives and finding all these lovely medleys. Well, it's Thursday. I get to do Mark and Friends, and we're talking with a local author. His name is Ted Michael, and he has just penned a book, and this would be about his son Brandon's experience. This is how God and prayer and resilience got them through a really harrowing experience. At every turn, Brandon should not be here, but God's miraculous intervention, he had mercy on him. The book is called A Resilient Warrior, and we're going to be talking with Ted, and that's coming up on Mark and Friends, 7:32 a.m. and p.m. on WLUJ.
1: Okay, Dave, as a pastor, what would you love to say at the wedding ceremony, but it would ruin the occasion if you did?
2: Oh, I've thought this 1,000 times. But I've never said it because it would ruin the day.
3: This is Real Family Life with Dave and Ann Wilson.
2: But I want to look at that couple and say, you know, today's awesome. You're so in love. You're getting married, but you're going to be so disappointed. She is going to let you down. He is going to let you down. It's going to be so much harder than you can even imagine. And you might discover that in the next few hours. But that would kill the wedding, but it's the truth.
1: It's the truth, but there's more to it.
2: The other side of it is it's going to be the greatest relationship you've ever stepped into. But you're going to be shocked at how hard that's going to be and how the struggle is going to be. So you just leave that part for them to find out. Because you don't need to say that on the wedding day. On the wedding day, you just say, go for it. Love Jesus. Love each other. And serve him.
1: We're Ann and Dave Wilson, and that's Real Family Life.
4: 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God is in control. We have agreed to do the work. You agree to help by praying for us and providing finances. Together, we walk in the same direction. Together, we succeed. Together, the need and the budget meet. We're less interested in constructing buildings. We're more interested in developing relationships. And we can't think of better relationships than with the God we serve and the people He loves. We hope you hear that passion in what we say, what we do, and who we represent. 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

0: We fall down, we cry, holy, holy, holy, on WLUJ. Heard the Martins, Except for Grace.
1: We've heard the expression, you can bank on that. I'm your friend Donna Leland. And that means, of course, if you put your money in a particular institution, when you go to get it, you're going to be able to get it. It's the same thing when it comes to our God. Before we came to know Christ, we had all our assets stored in the central bank of self. But then we chose Jesus and we deposited it all into the royal bank of Christ. Have you deposited all your faith and your hope in Christ? Are you truly believing? If you are, my friend, the eternal dividends of everlasting life and joy and fruit of the Spirit are what we receive as our dividend. Be sure to bank on him, my friend, and nothing else and no one else. When we send our treasure on ahead by believing in Christ Jesus, there is no way we're ever going to be bankrupt.

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1: SRN News, I'm Rich Thomason in Washington. The Strait of Hormuz reopens, all military action ends, and no nukes for Iran. Those are among the points in a memorandum of understanding that has now been signed by the U.S. and Iranian presidents. President Trump says that any benefits tied to the agreement definitely come with some strings attached.
2: President Trump is discussing a proposed investment fund tied to the new memorandum of understanding between the United States and Iran.
3: We're not doing anything. We're not putting up money. Only if they're doing things right. If they're doing things right, if people want to invest, they can invest. But they had this $300 million fund. It's only $300 million fund. It's only if they're doing things right.
2: Under the proposal, any investment would come from Gulf countries, not American taxpayers. Willie Nelson, the White House.
1: Secretary of War Hegseth has a bone to pick with the NATO allies, and he is not shy about letting them know exactly where he stands.
4: The Pentagon chief announced a six-month Pentagon review of American forces in Europe to ensure NATO moves towards Europe leading its own defense. Speaking in Brussels on Thursday, Hegseth called it shameful that European allies denied U.S. forces access to bases for attacks on Iran. He emphasized the need for a new upgraded NATO, which he called NATO 3.0.
5: NATO 3.0 is post-Cold War recognition that it needs to go back to a real hardline military alliance.
4: The U.S. plans to invest $1.5 trillion in defense by 2027, focusing on protecting American interests and supporting NATO. I'm Karen Shemas.
1: What's left of Tropical Storm Arthur bringing rain to the southeast Texas coast, with Mississippi and Alabama also seeing some flooding. On Wall Street this morning, Dow futures 126 points higher. This is SRN News. New Zealand rethinks transgenderism.
6: Conservative parties have introduced legislation that would clearly define man and woman for legal purposes. The bill passed its first vote in May and is now up for public comment until the end of this month. Its introduction comes at a time when countries around the globe are retrenching on transgenderism as public outcry grows over men's and women's bathrooms and locker rooms and boys on girls' sports teams. Michael Harrington reporting.
1: A judge has ruled that men in Idaho will not face criminal charges for using women's restrooms. The decision from U.S. District Judge Amanda Brailsford puts on hold enforcement of a key component of a law that's set to take effect on the 1st of July. The legislation goes further than statutes in other states in that it bars men in women's restrooms in both public and privately owned spaces. Idaho's attorney general says that he plans to appeal the judge's ruling.
7: Someone once said, "Life is hard, but God is good." Both statements are true, sometimes in the same afternoon. That's why we're grateful for reminders of truth, grace, and even joy along the way. At WAUJ, we believe faith should be deep, but it can still come with a smile. 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Thanks for letting us be a part of your day. If our programming has encouraged you, give us a call at 217-528-2300. That's 217-528-2300. We love hearing from you, including your prayer requests. Hearing from family always brightens the room around here.
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2: Do you excuse things that contradict your faith? Hi, Lauren Stibgen here with the Christian Working Woman. What is important to God doesn't have a label or a party.

It's not a temporary term, nor can it be solved by human hands. Being true to Christ means standing for truth and justice and being honest about the temporary parties and candidates that we may be supporting. The politics of the day are quick to point out the sins of one candidate but excuse the actions of the other.

So what do you say? This they said to test him, that they might have some charge to bring against him. Jesus bent down and wrote with his finger on the ground. And as they continued to ask him, he stood up and said to them, "Let him who is among you be the first to throw a stone at her." And once more he bent down and wrote on the ground. But when they heard it, they went away one by one, beginning with the older ones, and Jesus was left alone with the woman standing before him. Behaving like the scribes and Pharisees, are you excusing sin of a candidate in the name of a perceived better alignment with your faith? This can be another indication that politics have become an idol. All sin and fall short of the glory of God. Jesus calls us to recognize our own sins. I don't think it is a mistake that the woman who committed adultery was the last one standing with Jesus when all the others had walked away. Jesus is the only judge and the only one true cure for sin. How can you point someone toward salvation if you are excusing the sins in the name of winning? Instead of making excuses or comparing sins between parties, point out that all sin is just that, sin in the eyes of God. There isn't one better or worse. While we know that the woman in John 8 was an adulteress, we don't know the sins of the scribes and Pharisees. What we do know is that they didn't challenge Jesus to make excuses for their sin of being better or less than adultery. Focus on telling people how you pray for the candidate's recognition of their sin instead. Join me tomorrow as we talk about the fear of change and hope in man. If you felt stuck in your career or in challenges at work, you're not alone. And the quickest way to get unstuck is with Christian coaching through our transformational coaching program. You can learn more and connect with a coach today on our website.

0: Welcome to Mark and Friends. I'm your host, Donna Leland. And today we meet the author of a book called A Resilient Warrior. And this is the story of his son, Brandon, who walked through a very deep and dark valley of the shadow of death, but with so many moments where God met them in their challenge. Thank you so much, Ted, for joining us on Mark and Friends.
1: Oh, you're welcome. I'm glad to be here.
0: Well, let's start in with the story of Brandon. And how did that happen? I mean, he was just a healthy guy going about his life, enjoying being a new airplane pilot, and then something happened.
1: Yes, he started getting some headaches the summer of 2020, and the headaches kept getting closer together, you know, mm-hmm. 6 weeks, then 4 weeks, and 2 weeks, and it got to such a bad point on August 18th of 2020, his fiance rushed him into the ER, and they diagnosed him with a golf ball-sized brain cyst in the back of his brain. The neurosurgeon wasn't sure really how to approach it, because normally these things don't cause the distress that he was under. So he was just going to want to keep an eye on it for like 3 months or so. And so we got the second opinion with Mayo Clinic, and they were going to definitely, you need surgery to relieve the pressure. It'll make a big difference, but we can't get you in for 4 weeks. Well, September 7th was when we were there. So it wouldn't have been until October they could get us in. So we're like, okay, that's fine. Brand said he'll just have to tough it out. Well, on September 15th, the pressure was so immense that he almost died. Abby had to call the ambulance, and they picked him up, rushed him in, and it was a near-death situation. When we got there, he was flailing each way and vomiting, and it was just horrific to see. And they had to do emergency surgery, and they did save his life, which was great. Within an hour after surgery,

0: He's sitting up in the ICU room, wide awake, goofing around. He's acting like he was Spider-Man with IV lines coming off of his wrists. And he also told Abby that they were going to get married 11 days later on September 26th. Sure enough, they released him 2 days later. Things are going great. He's just healing up so fast from this. It was very unusual. But before they released him, they only allowed two people in the ICU room at a time. So I let my wife go up there and I'd wait in the lobby. After surgery, the next day, I think it was, this male nurse stopped by while I was sitting there on my computer working, and he was wanting to find out about Brandon's condition. And I told him how well he was doing. And he said, "That's miraculous in itself." He says, "Usually when we see somebody in that condition, they end up brain dead." And it was just amazing when I heard that. I'll never forget that reaction he had. So anyway, Brandon was successful with his surgery, and he moves on, and they come back here for to get married in Lincoln Memorial Gardens at the Lincoln Council Ring. And he showed up on Friday night. The wedding was going to be Saturday. This is during COVID, so we couldn't have it at a church like we always wanted to and have a big reception. So my second son ended up becoming a pastor and marrying them. But we noticed that he was leaking some fluid out of the back of his neck the night before, and we just thought it was pus coming out of a wound. But it ended up to be that that was brain fluid that was escaping and leaking through the patch. The synthetic patch that the doctor used was failing. And also, he didn't put the skull piece back on, like a 1-inch diameter piece of skull. He didn't replace that. This led to many complications later. The next week, after the wedding, Brandon goes back home, does normal stuff. It wasn't really affecting him right away, but then within a week or so, it got worse and worse. So he had to go in, and then they would stitch him up and try to stop that fluid from coming back out. We went out there and we stayed with him for 3 weeks and tried to figure out how to avoid that leak from getting worse. And we found out that if we were to sit him in a lazy boy, to let him sleep in a lazy boy at about a, I don't know, 30-degree angle or more, it would prevent that from leaking. As soon as he would lay in bed, it would just leak out, cause a lot of issues. So we were there for about 3 weeks, and we thought we had it all figured out. So we came home. Because October 19th, he was going to go back in and get his last stitches out of his incision, and everything was going to be great. But he wakes up October 19th, the bulge was bigger than ever, and he was leaking more fluid. And so he went back into the hospital, and they readmitted him to try to correct the situation. The doctor decided he thought Brandon had high pressures, that he developed high pressures in his brain somehow, and that he needed to have a shunt installed. The more we looked into it, Brandon would not be able to fly. He was a pilot at the time, and he was flying for Delta and United originally, but then he got this dream job before this all happened. He was a corporate jet pilot for a big company, and he was just loving it. But he ended up losing that job because of this. The doctor wanted to put this shunt in, but we had asked him maybe to just fix the leak instead, because we learned that the patch that he had used had a 56% failure rate.
1: Oh, and he didn't tell you that ahead of time.
0: He didn't tell us that ahead of time. It was a synthetic graft where the Mayo Clinic said they were going to use the fasciolata off of his leg. They're going to harvest this material that wraps around your muscle. That's very similar to a dura mater. It's very tough. But he had elected at that time during the emergency surgery to use that synthetic material that ended up failing. And but anyway, so then he called. We asked him to talk to the Mayo Clinic doctor, who was like one of the best surgeons in the world, really. The Mayo Clinic doctor suggested that he also fix the leak with the fasciolata, and the skull was already missing. He couldn't replace that. He scheduled him for surgery for, I think it was a couple days later. But in the meantime, his leg had swelled up about twice the size of normal. And they did a Doppler test and found out that he had blood clots from his ankle to his groin, entire strands. Yeah, it was incredible. He was in such pain. And later on, we've come to find out, or they came to find out, that It was caused by the heparin that they had been given him. It's a thing called heparin-induced thrombocytopenia. They didn't recognize that till later. But at this point, they're looking at it and they're thinking there could be a possibility of having to amputate the leg from the knee down because there was three veins that were totally clogged. But they were smart and they put an IVC filter into his vena cava. They went through his neck and put this thing down in his abdomen to prevent clots from breaking off and stroking him out worse. So October 21st comes along and they bring him in for the second brain surgery to fix the leak. And Brandon had agreed before going in there that they would insert a lumbar drain to lower the pressure so that the new patch would heal up. But 5 hours into surgery, the doctor calls us into this consult room and tells us that he can't get that lumbar drain in and he wants to drill through the top of his head and insert a tube that would serve the same purpose. It's called an external ventricular drain. So, you know, not knowing anybody, we're just like, yes, please do what you got to do to save his life and make things right. So he went and did that. An hour after surgery, Brandon wakes up like nothing happened. Go up there to the ICU room and he's wide awake, talking, asking us how we're doing. We had to tell him that the doctor couldn't get that lumbar drain in. They had to insert a tube on the top of his head, and he feels the top of his head. He's like, I guess that's okay. He says, at least I can sit up and watch football now. If he would have had the lumbar drain in, he would have had to lay on his side back, you know, every 2 hours they have to shift him back and forth, and he couldn't watch TV. So he was always very positive.
1: Yeah, that's amazing. His attitude was just amazing throughout this.
0: Yes. Yeah, it was just, it really was. He would thank them for everything they would do. Mm. You know, they'd stick his arm, you know, new IVs, you know, all these blood tests, and he would always thank them. Everything looked great that night. Pressures were perfect. The fluid looked crystal clear. Everything was amazing. We felt so good about it. And we're going to put this behind us. However, the next day when I showed up to visit, and now they're only allowing one person in there at this point because something happened with COVID. And so we were switching off people that would go up there. So I was up there and they asked him if he'd like to feed himself. And he was at a 30-degree angle at that point in his bed. And they raised him up, definitely wanted to feed himself. He didn't want dad feeding him. And so they raised him up to a 45-degree angle. The nurses then leave the room. And all of a sudden, Brandon grabs his forehead and his eyes and I said, what's wrong? He says, I don't feel right. And I looked at that tube, and blood was flowing out of the tube. Now, I ran out to get the nurses. They came back in. They lowered him down to that 30-degree angle, and then it cleared up, and he felt better. And then dad got to feed him.
1: Oh, wow.
0: Yeah. But I was taking pictures of all this to make sure that the neurosurgeon was aware, and because that obviously is not a good sign. He must have nicked a blood vessel in his right side of his brain in the front there on the top. They said they couldn't take the pictures and send to him, but they did call his office, and that office said, as long as the bleeding stopped, it's okay. Brandon and I sat there the whole day watching football and talking and playing games or whatever. But then the next morning, Brandon sent us a picture of a bunch of his IV. He had his arm sticking out. He took a picture of his IV, and there's blood coming out of every port there. And he said that he understood that they gave him some more heparin at 6:30 that morning. We're like, well, that's a blood thinner, and that would cause that to happen. Well, that made the brain hemorrhage worse.
1: Oh.
0: Because now he had a brain hemorrhage starting, and that made it worse. What are we to do? And the doctor said, I can't do anything for him right now. I can't help him except for bringing platelets in from a blood bank, which would help clot, but he has this heparin-induced thrombocytopenia, so this may not work. So he said, you guys just got to go home, try to get some sleep, and then come back tomorrow. So of course we couldn't sleep that night, and we get back up there at 9 o'clock, and the doctor rushes over to us, takes us into this room, and says Brandon had lost his entire left side.
1: Oh.
0: And he was unconscious. And now he has to do life-saving brain surgery number 4. And to do this, he had to do it in the ICU room where he has no guidance like he would in the emergency or in the surgery room or the operating room. And so, and he had to use a hand drill. And this time he has to go through the left side of his brain instead of the right.
1: A hand drill. That just sounds like it's from.
0: Basically, when he drilled through the skull, the pressure was so immense that he told us that the blood almost hit the doctor in the face. Mm. When he was stapling the tube on the top of Brandon's skull, it's very painful just to get staples in your head. Brandon woke up and he raised both hands up, which was a great sign that he got that left side back.
1: Yeah.
0: And for the first time ever, he cussed at the doctor. Mm. He said, and the doctor said, you know, I know Brandon's going to be okay now because he's never angry. He never has cussed. But this time it's good that he cussed at me. That means he's got some fight in him, you know, still has that fight in him. The doctor, you know, explained to him, and then he walked out of the room, looked back at Brandon, and Brandon gave him a thumbs up, like he was, you know, that's the old Brandon, you know, always positive. Later on, that doctor told us that he discussed this with a lot of the doctors throughout the Midwest, a lot of his peers, and they all agreed that 80% of people would have died just from that event.
1: Wow.
0: And the other 20% usually can't walk, talk, or see, and are on a ventilator. And he said all the docs, they could not believe that he wasn't even on a ventilator.
1: Mm.
0: So there's something unusual.
1: Yeah.
0: You know, with his strength or with divine intervention, as I'm calling it.
1: Yeah.
0: At that point, though, my wife's friends kept pushing to get a Caring Bridge website. And previously, before this happened, they were asking Abby if they wanted a Caring Bridge website, and they're so proud that they didn't want to do this, and, you know, we'll be okay. But now at this point, Abby agreed to go ahead and have this Caring Bridge account set up because she understood because Brandon was in such bad condition, he may not survive, and if he did, he wouldn't be able to work. So we started that site up, and then all the prayers started pouring in.
1: Mm.
0: Friends, family, people we didn't even know were on there. He ended up having a fifth and sixth brain surgery due to more complications, but it was like clogging of the tubes, so they had to reposition the tubes. So that just had to be done, and eventually got it, you know, kind of under control. But in the meantime, he developed a brain infection, so they had to put him on some antibiotic for that. Okay, so that was all through October and the first part of November. November 6th, on the night of November 6th, a fellow named Father Aloysius shows up in the ICU room and performs anointing of the sick on Brandon. My wife was in there at the time, and they said prayers together. And the next day, Brandon's leg that was so swollen, and they were talking about cutting off half of it, it shrunk back to normal size. There was no more pain in his leg. His brain fluid started clearing up, and it was like a huge turnaround. I attribute it to that anointing of the sick. It was just too coincidental.
1: Yeah.
0: That was total divine intervention from my perspective. And that's one of the things, as a witness to this, this is why I've had to write this book, to show everybody that these things do happen. Miracles do happen. And the closer you are to God, the more you pray to him and ask him for his help, he'll be there. He ended up having one last surgery on November 9th because what had happened from all the blood that he had throughout his brain and the trauma that he had, but the blood had caused you have a lot of orifices, and so it caused a lot of orifices in his brain to clog up. So now he had pressure, you know, there was high pressure. If they took the drain out, he would have high pressure. So they had to put a shunt in him, which is like a pressure valve, a release valve. And this was the final surgery, and it was successful. You know, it worked. He was released from the hospital November 20th after going through therapy, physical and mental therapy. And another miraculous thing, normally when you're laying in bed for three or four weeks straight. You can't just get up and walk.
1: True.
0: It's really hard. They got him up the first time. They got him out of bed to walk. They put a harness on him, and they had a person on either side to hold on to him to keep him up. Well, Abby was taking a video of this from behind, and he asked the people to just let go of him, and he started walking. He walked the whole loop on the ninth floor all by himself, unassisted, which was just miraculous
1: that
0: also.
1: Is. Yeah.
0: And he went home, and now he's out of work. And the love from people is just amazing when things like this happen. There was people providing, you know, a few hundred bucks that from Quincy that they didn't even know. Somehow these people found out about this, and they were providing some money. So it really helped, and it got him through these tough times. Eventually, though, Brandon got tired of just laying around and, you know, moping around, my dad would call it. He wanted to go back to work. So he told his father-in-law, he says, I'm just ready to go back to work. And he says, well, how about if you come work for my mortgage business? In order to do that, everybody has to take a 7-part onboarding test. He scored the highest in the history of the company on that test. Oh. Yeah. So to talk about a great sign that he's going to be okay. The funny thing is, and Brandon calls it a sick joke, but the office is located right south of the runway from this airport. So every 30 minutes, an airplane would fly directly overhead, and he would just want to go back flying again. He just, you know, he never lost that passion for aviation. And God works in mysterious ways. Brandon's father-in-law asked him to get on LinkedIn to try to drum up some business. And lo and behold, he saw an ad for a flight trainer, a simulator trainer up in the Minneapolis area. So they flew him up there for an interview, and he landed the job. He
1: got nice. The
0: job. Yep. So they moved on north. They're about 7.5-8 hours from us. But they moved up there, and everything started falling into place. Abby became pregnant, and they had a little sweet baby girl on October 13th of 2022. She's a true miracle baby.
1: Yeah.
0: And they're due to have another baby this November. So yeah, it was a long road, but it all has worked out.
1: You know, it's just walking through this valley. It just strengthens your faith. There is a God. He cares, and he's with us during these hard times.
0: That's correct. That's when I started writing this book, I didn't know how it was going to go. And one of the things that I do want people to walk away with when they read it is how important faith is. You get hope knowing that miracles do happen and prayers work. He's alongside you every day in the good times, in the valleys and on the mountains. You know, he's with you. And I like to know everybody to know how important family and friends are, that network is so powerful, and to always be an advocate for other people, family and friends, and just, it really makes a difference if you can advocate for your people.
1: And it's during these times, yeah, we really do find out who's with us, because they're willing to hear the prayer, hear the cry, hear the story, and walk through it with you. So that they become even more precious, don't they? We're talking with Ted Michael. He is the author of A Resilient Warrior. This is the story of he and his family's unwavering faith, and they watched miraculous power of prayer through the situation with his son, Brandon. Well, thank you so much, Ted. How can people get a hold of your book?
0: I have a website. It's called aresilientwarrior.org. And you have to type in www first. Otherwise, you'll find a lot of other websites that are similar about soldiers. But yeah, that's the website, and it's in it's on Amazon, for sale at Amazon, Barnes and Noble. Yeah, so
1: okay,
0: that's where you can find it.
1: Well, thanks again for joining us here on Mark and Friends. And thank you, dear listener, for sharing this moment with us. Mark and Friends is a ministry of Great News Media. So glad you found us. And if you ever would like to hear this program again, it's always available in an MP3 format. Hope you
2: with SRN News, I'm Rich Thomason in Washington. We're never going to let them have a nuclear weapon. The words of President Trump talking about the memorandum of understanding that he and Iran's president have signed. Mr. Trump denounces as fools those who criticize the agreement, and that would include Democrats as well as some Republicans. Correspondent Andrew Stewart.
3: The initial agreement calls for Iran to dilute its stockpile of highly enriched uranium. The accord would also waive sanctions on that country, immediately permitting Iran to sell its oil freely. That's what U.S. officials say. Those officials read the language of the memorandum on ending the war to journalists on Wednesday.
2: This is just the start. Now there will be talks aimed at reaching a permanent deal with Iran. In the meantime, President Trump says if the Iranians do not honor terms of the MOU, the bombs will fall once again. War Secretary Hegseth says it's past time for the European allies to take more responsibility for their own defense. This is Hegseth, who's currently in Brussels, advocates for a newer, fairer NATO alliance. He calls it NATO 3.0.
4: NATO 3.0 is post-Cold War recognition that it needs to go back to a real, hardline military alliance that has real military capabilities capable of deterring right here on the continent and taking the lead for the conventional defense of Europe, which you have led on and other nations are stepping up to do.
2: For the first time since March, gas prices average under $4 a gallon. AAA's national average for regular, $3.99 a gallon. That's down a couple of cents from yesterday. It's about 50 cents lower than a month ago. On Wall Street, the Dow futures is 231 points higher. NASDAQ futures up 467 points. This is SRN News. A battle over the Ten Commandments is brewing in Texas.
5: Last month, Rockwall County officials set up a monument bearing the Decalogue outside the courthouse. The Freedom From Religion Foundation wants them to tear it down and is threatening a lawsuit if they don't. The county is standing firm. First Liberty Institute, which represents Rockwall, says the Ten Commandments monument is almost identical to one that the U.S. Supreme Court approved at the state capitol in Austin. Michael Harrington reporting.
2: New research from the Barna Group reveals that most pastors are already using artificial intelligence in ministry. Only 13% say they never do. At the same time, the Barna poll finds that about 71% of pastors describe feeling cautious about AI, and 40% say they feel conflicted about the technology. A Barna spokesman says pastors are predominantly using AI for behind-the-scenes work. They're using it to prepare.
6: It's available to the harried and hurried mom. 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
10: Once Satan realizes that you're about to break out and get out of under his bondage, he's going to attack. I can tell you that. You have thought the way he thinks long enough. And you see, if I think the way he thinks and I get down here where I'm thinking, I'm going to be in a mess. But if I begin to think the way God thinks, then what happens? I'm going to walk on a higher plane than I've ever walked on before. And that's what we're talking about. So I'm telling you, expect it. But listen, don't say, oh my goodness, going into battle. No, praise God, I'm going into victory.
11: 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The Christian life is like that. 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
10: We have been discussing for some time the truth that sets us free, and today I want to talk about how. So let's take just a moment to review what we said in the very beginning, and that is many of God's people who are saved people, born again, know that you are, go to church, read your Bible, pray, do all the things, activities that you know to do, and yet there's something missing in your life. The cutting edge of joy and accomplishment and achievement and contentment and fruitfulness in your life is not there. And the reason is because Satan gets us into bondage because we think the way he wants us to think rather than the way God wants us to think. So what does he do? He harasses us with these feelings of insecurity, inadequacy, inferiority, poor self-image. And the fact that we've got to measure up, and because we don't measure up to what other people expect, then we get guilt feelings. Then we berate ourselves and condemn ourselves. We forget that we're acceptable on the basis of God's grace and not our measuring up to anything. So afraid we're going to disappoint God, going to disappoint others. Measuring up to their expectations, working at our appearance, at our performance, and our status, and all of this, which is a terrible merry-go-round, an awful cycle to be in, trying to get some joy and contentment of life. That is satanic bondage. It is born of Satan, it is bred of Satan, and it is continued by Satan. And the reason we get hung up on that is because we choose to believe Satan's lie rather than God's truth. If you just break out of that and stop living by your feelings and living by the truth, he says, is what sets us free. Our feelings put us in bondage. Our feelings put us in bondage, and the truth of God sets us free of all of that. Now, we said there's one big turnpike, has three lanes. And those lanes are what our position is, who our person is, that is who we are, and what our possessions are in Christ. Now, listen, it is one thing to hear about them, but how do I make application of these truths in order to be freed and liberated from those harassing patterns of the past that keep us living in the negative and accomplishing and achieving of being what God wants us to be? So what I'd like to do is to give you four simple steps. They're real simple. They're so simple, I'm afraid some of you may skip over them. But if you recall what Jesus said here in this 8th chapter, beginning in verse 31, he says, "Therefore, if you abide in my word, then you are truly disciples of mine, and you shall know the truth, and the truth shall make you free." All right, now, how do I make this practical so that when I'm faced with a temptation, how do I respond? When I walk into a situation and I am terribly intimidated, I get this terrible inferior feeling, or in a situation where I feel so totally inadequate, all of a sudden my security is all gone and this anxiety and worry and doubt and fear or this terrible sense of guilt, how am I to respond? Now listen, what is the first step? Step number one is to choose a life of freedom. You say, well, now, what do you mean by choosing it? I mean this. When you were saved, what did you do? You made a definite, deliberate, voluntary choice to accept the Lord Jesus Christ as your personal Savior based on His atoning death at the cross. You accepted Him by faith. You received by faith His forgiveness and His acceptance, and you became a child of God. You do not drift into freedom. Now watch this, because you see, what we've been talking about, you don't drift into this because the tide is running against you. The tide of your pre-programming, the tide of all the stuff that you hear every day, you can't do that. Who do you think you are? All the tide is running against you. So you are swimming against the tide when it comes to breaking out of pre-programmed, involuntary attitudes that will cause you to miss out on God's best. The tide's running against you, so I want you to know that to begin with. Now watch this carefully. While it is a definite matter of making a definite choice, it is likewise a process. It didn't take you 25 minutes to get rooted and grounded in negative attitudes, and it won't take you 25 minutes to get out. But while it is a definite, deliberate, willful choice on your part, a moment when you say, I choose to be free, there's a process that sets in. Secondly, in that area, it's going to demand patience because Satan is going to put the pressure on you. Listen, when you say, I choose to be free, what you're saying to Satan is, look, I'm sick and tired of your harassment. I'm fed up with you. I reject, I renounce, I repudiate, I refuse all of your harassment. I'm going with Jesus the way to freedom. Now listen, if you don't think something will stir up every demon in hell against you, brother, that'll do it. Because you see, he doesn't mind you being saved. Now that you are saved, you can't do anything about that. As long as he can harass you, ruin your testimony, keep you down in the dumps, keep you in fear in your attitudes, keeping you from being what God wants you to be. But listen, once Satan realizes that you're about to break out and get out of under his bondage, he's going to attack. I can tell you that. So I'm telling you, expect it. But listen, don't say, oh my goodness, going into battle. No, praise God, I'm going into victory. He wants you to think, getting ready to go to war with the old devil. I never have won yet, can't win now. You see, that's negative. And what I want you to see is this, listen to me. We are so much more negative than we realize because we have been programmed on a lower level of thinking than God has. You ask God what he wants to do in your life, and then you reach in the power of the Holy Spirit for God's goal for your life. Is a man in business and he says, well, here's what I'd like to do, but I just don't think that'll ever happen in my life. That is straight from the devil. All of that negative satanic deception and harassment needs to be put away by the power of God. And what's going to happen is you're going to become free and positive and confident in that which is within you to bring about what your heart desires. But I can tell you this, it is easier to walk in doubt, frustration, anxiety, and fear than it is in the joy of the Lord until you learn something. So first of all, you got to make a choice. Secondly, and here's what he says. I said this in the very first one. You must continue in his word. Now listen to what he says. Verse 31. If you abide or continue in my word, then you disciples of mine, and you shall know the truth. That is, if you continue in the word of God, you're going to know the truth. And what is it that makes us free? It is the truth that makes us free. Now watch this. The second step, now having made a choice that I want to be free from that, secondly, my second decision is I must be willing to continue in God's word. Now here's what that means. That means the word of God is going to become the number one book. It is going to be the key interest of my life. Meditating upon the word, thinking about what he's saying, concentrating on those verses, beginning to understand how that applies to my life, continuing in the word. That doesn't mean reading it just before hopping in bed at night, but it means getting a hold of that truth, continuing, absorbing, digesting the truth, focusing, concentrating, abiding in, looking at, absorbing, meditating on, being quiet, praying to him about it. Lord, I want this truth in my life, continuing in the word. Now listen, as you meditate upon it, think about it, apply it, discuss it, talk to someone else about it, share it with them. What's happening is it is becoming a part of you. And what you're doing in that is you're continuing in the word. Why do we want to continue in it? Absorb it. Think about it. Pray over it. Meditate on it. Because what we are searching for is the truth. If you continue in my word, ye shall know the truth. You don't know the truth by memorizing a verse. That doesn't necessarily make you know the truth. You know the truth when the Holy Spirit of God makes that verse a priority in your life, that truth a priority, and you begin to think about it and pray over and ask God to show you how that applies to your life. Continuing in the word to know the truth. What is the truth? The truth about what your position is, the truth about who you are and what you have. As these truths become a part of your thinking, all of a sudden, here's what happens. You begin to realize that the old patterns begin to crack. The old thought patterns and pre-programming begins to shatter, and before long, like thin plate glass, they begin to crumble in your mind. And what happens, they are replaced with solid, scriptural, divine, God-given truths of what your position is. I am in Christ forever. Who I am, a saint and ambassador of the Lord Jesus Christ. A child of God, a servant of the Lord. What do I have? Everything I'll ever need. All that I need to be what God wants me to be. All that I need whenever a need arises. An inheritance provided, access to it, fellowship with the Father. And you see, as these truths begin to be a part of our thinking, what happens is, here's what happens. We resort to new thought patterns, new concepts, new ideas. That is, we have given up the false for the truth. And therefore, what happens? If I have been responding toward the false, I'm going to act in that way, which is not in pleasing with God. So if I begin to respond properly, what's going to happen? I'm going to have the results of responding properly to Him. Security. Somebody going to be anxious and worried and fretting about things. Don't have to worry about being in fear. There's no other person in the world just like you. You're the only one of your kind. You're not inferior. You can't be inferior. Nobody else to compare yourself with legitimately. Inadequate? How could you be inadequate when Almighty God who created this universe is living within you and has promised to empower you to do anything He called you to do? How are you going to be inadequate? And you see, here's what I'm saying. If you don't make the choice and you don't continue in the Word, you see, you're continuing in it when you hear it, understand it, keep on praying over it, absorbing it. And you see, all of us could probably pick out one given area, two or three areas in which we may be weaker than in other areas. Then find the truth, whether it deals with your position or your person, or let's say, for example, that you're just one of those persons, on the outside, you've got a lot going for you. On the inside, you have a terrible self-image. As far as you see yourself, you don't deserve anything, and you're nobody, and you're having a terrible time continually faking the world out. Then zero in on that one, and what do? You major on these truths about who you are. Who you are in Christ, the Son of God. Who you are in Christ, the light of the world, a light, like salt, a servant, an ambassador, a saint, a temple. You major on those truths, continuing in the word until what? Until those truths have shattered old truths, and now you're able to respond positively, moving in God's direction so that old patterns are no longer harassing you, because you have chosen to do what? Not only to believe the truth, but you've chosen to live by the truth. And my friend, the old patterns break up. When you get your attitude toward yourself and you see yourself the way God sees you, I want to tell you, everything in you is going to change. But you see, what I want you to understand is, so much of what we've thought for so many years of our life at times, which appeared to be right, what I'm asking you to do is to challenge and to put everything you have been taught about yourself over against God's word and see what is true and what is error. What is error? Put it aside, as Paul says in Ephesians. Put it away. Continuing in the word. Thirdly, I must express confidence in the word. I've got to believe what it says. Now, here's where the problem comes. Now, a lot going on today about inerrant scripture. We believe the Bible is true from cover to cover. Now, that's true. But here's where Satan, again, he just comes in right under the truth and just adds this error. He says, Satan would agree, this is God's word. If he knows you and knows your confidence in the scripture, he'd say, you're absolutely right, that is God's word. But, now, there is some question about whether that'll work in your life or not. You see, that's the way Satan operates. Oh, sure, it's God's word, but won't work in your life exactly that way. There not only must be a choosing for freedom and a continuing in the word, but a confidence that what God says in this book, listen, will work for you as well as for anybody else. You see, Satan says, for others, but not for you, that is satanic deception and harassment. I've got to believe if God said it, it is true, and if it's true, it'll work for me. If it'll work for anybody, it'll work for me. It'll work for anybody, it'll work for you. The confidence must be in the fact that it is true in your life and it will bring about the results in your life. Then the fourth thing is very simple. Claiming my position, my personage, and my possessions, claiming them. Now watch this. Just write that down. Claiming the truth. Now here's what I want you to see. You don't say, Lord, I just claim all this truth is mine. I want to pray that you'll bless me. No, here's how you claim it. When a given incident arises, and all of a sudden, you feel inadequate, insecure, or inferior, or worried, anxious, doubtful. In other words, when that situation arises, what you do is you claim His truth about you right then and there. Lord, you said that I'm in you and that you're in me. You said, I'm your servant, or I'm an ambassador, I'm a son, I'm a child. You're my father. That's our relationship. You said that I have everything I need to live a godly life. You said that I have your nature living within me, and because I have your nature within me, and because I'm a saint, I'm a servant, an ambassador of Christ, then what I am being tempted to do is a total contradiction of who I am. It doesn't fit into my personage. Therefore, I have more respect for myself, and therefore I reject that on the basis of the truth of who I am, what my position is, and I do not have to indulge in that because of my relationship, who I am and what I have. I don't have to indulge in that. And I want to tell you something. There's not a temptation Satan can throw at you that God Almighty won't defeat right before your eyes if you are willing to do exactly what I just told you. Amen. Claim it. It's no good if it doesn't work in your individual life. And even if it does, if you don't claim it, it can't work. Claim it. What did he say? You shall know the truth, and the truth shall make you free. How does the truth make me free? The truth makes me free when I understand what the truth is and am willing to apply it to my life and am willing to believe that in that application, listen, that all the supernatural power of a sovereign God is behind that application to make it work in my life. Now it's either true or it's not true. Now listen to me. Am I sick and tired of these inferior feelings, these feelings of rejection? Do I see myself the way God sees me? Am I willing just to relax and enjoy being one of God's children? And my friend, here's how simple it is, and God knew better than to make anything too complicated for us. You choose to be free. You continue in the Word. You confidently believe God's book to be true. And then you claim by faith what is rightfully yours, provided at the cross, has nothing to do with your deserving it, has nothing to do with that, provided at the cross, and is yours for the claiming and the applying. And God says, listen, if I ask you, how many of you believe John 3:16? Everybody believe John 3:16? How many of you believe John chapter 8, verse 32. If ye shall know the truth will set you free. You want to be saved? Yes. So you believe and you were saved. You want to be free? Discover the truth. Apply it to your heart. Believe God's power, and He says, I'll set you free. The choice is yours, and you'll either choose to remain in bondage, or you'll choose to be free. The truth is that you are free because you've chosen to be free and you have applied the truth that sets you free. And He says, the truth known and applied in your heart frees you and liberates you to become the person God wants you to be, achieve what God wants you to achieve, and to reach your potential. And I'm simply asking you this. You want to be free? You want to be liberated? Unshackled? Out of prison? And available to enjoy what God's provided? Then you must make the choice and follow the steps.
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10: When you go about your work, do you give it your very best, or you just do as little as you can get by with? Would you say, as you think about yourself, that you're a person who's very energetic, or would you say, I'm really more apathetic? When people look at your life and watch how you operate, would they see you as a person who's diligent and fruitful and energetic, or would they see you as a person who's laid back, always excusing yourself, always having some reason not to be doing something, maybe a little pessimistic and a little negative? Which of the two would be more like you? Well, ask yourself this question. Which of the two kind of characters would be the most like a follower of Jesus Christ? God has gifted you in different ways. He's called you to do certain jobs. And he says it is your and my personal responsibility as stewards of these gifts to do what? Employ these gifts, your mind, your heart, your soul, your body, in doing what? Serving one another in whatever way that may be, on your job, in your church, in your family, whatever it might be. We have the responsibility of serving each other. A slothful person is purely self-centered. And so what happens? If a person takes those gifts and wastes them on mundane things that have no real fruitfulness and no value, or if they just sleep away their life and they just lay back and they're idle and they're habitually lazy, it is a pure sin against God, because what you're doing is you're sinning against God by wasting these precious gifts that he's given you.
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17: 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Great teachers every day in the morning. I like Tony Evans, Robert Jeffress, Dr. David Jeremiah. He's one of my favorites. I just think he's a really gifted preacher and teacher, and he's got a real passion. I don't know of any other Christian radio station in the area that has what WLUJ has. It ministers to so many people. I think it's all the work of the Lord.
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19: Building sites normally echo with the sounds of cutting and hammering and shouting, but Solomon's temple was put up in complete silence. Every stone was cut and dressed at the quarry and then brought to the building site ready for assembly. And when the command to build was given, well, neither hammer nor axe nor any tool of iron was heard in the house while it was being built. Now that picture is taken up in the New Testament, where God's people are described as living stones. See, everything God is doing in your life is shaping you for your eternal destiny. Painful things in your life, they're like the hammer and chisel in the quarry, shaping you to be a stone in God's temple. And when Jesus Christ returns, the preparation will be complete. God's people will be a glorious temple in which His presence dwells.
18: To learn more about the story of the Bible, come to openthebible.org.
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0: We Are Messengers. I like those guys. They're from Northern Ireland. Their song Magnify. Heard the Franklins, Solid Rock, On Christ We Stand. That is how we make it through this day, dear friend. That's how it's been done for us over maybe the decades since you came to know Christ, but maybe knowing Jesus is new to you, or you're listening in and you're trying to figure out, what is this? What are they talking about? How can I know Christ Jesus personally? How do I get out of this sense that I am separate from God? Well, we've got the gospel, and it's good news. Here's the good news. It starts with, you are loved. You are loved. Maybe you went to a church where people really did not make that evident, but you are. He demonstrated it. He died for you while you were a sinner. So that's settled. God loves you. Now, what's our response to that? Well, Jesus died for us, so we say thank you. What do you do when someone wants to give you a gift? You say thanks and receive it. That's your part, saying yes and allowing the Lord Jesus to come live inside your heart. The Holy Spirit now inhabits your body. That's the gospel. That's what we believe, and that's what we celebrate here at WLUJ. If you ever want to talk to anyone, Ani's amazing, and she knows Jesus in a real way, and she's willing to chat with you here on Mason. So many others running around the building, Paul Eastfold, and so many that can chat with you and tell you Jesus is real, and then get you plugged in to a local congregation. We have so many in Central Illinois, and then we know about them, so we'd love to send you there. There's a national number. It's 1-888-NEED-HIM, 1-888-NEED-HIM. But hopefully, you have someone in your life, someone who's wanted you to come to know Christ, who's been sharing Jesus with you. Go to them. Let them fulfill. They've been, you know, planting the seed. They've maybe been watering it. And it'd be neat for them to experience the reaping of all of that prayer and petition that they have given for you. So, yeah, the Lord is good, and He's drawing you to Himself.
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1: 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We try to look whole in church." 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Nobody likes to bleed in front of others and face their judgment. It seems better to keep the truth below the surface, to just pretend. But you know, my experience is when we reveal our wounds, we discover that everyone else has some too. And the next thing you know, the power of the gospel and the community of God is healing the wounds and shame. 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

Willow Creek Band, Cry of My Heart, heard Twyla Paris from the fullness of his love. Thinking of our prayer time today, you know, our little community is in an uproar about a data center, these huge facilities that are, you know, needed in our world today because we're so connected to all things internet and technology. And yet, I guess it's not the most pleasant thing whenever they come into a community. So just balancing that, right? The needs of a community, but also the needs of a nation, because you don't want your data sitting on a server in India or China, because that means they have access to all your information. So just let's pray about that. Heavenly Father, Lord, we live in such an incredible state of times. Lord, it feels like end times where people are just all connected and all this data running around and being collected. And so, Lord, help us to understand what we need to do. We do love technology, being able to use a computer, to have that data, to have music on files, to have voices on files. It's just wonderful because we're getting the message of your good news out. And we know these data centers are being used as the cloud on so many levels to keep our information whenever things go down. So Lord, help us to understand the bigger picture and help us to just be peaceable in the middle of it all and not start getting angry at neighbors and seeing people as the enemy, Lord, but give us your wisdom during every season on this planet, every epoch. Lord God, there has been challenges. And so we want to understand your will and your way. And you promised us that we can have the mind of Christ in this. In Jesus' name, amen.

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2: Today, Johnny has a great story that I know will hit home.
3: You know, I always think it's so odd, so amazing, the way God will encourage us, sometimes in the most strange and unique ways. Like, for instance, about a month or so ago, my husband Ken took me to have my eyes examined. Since I had to remain in my wheelchair, the technician, his name was Raymond, helped position me in front of every machine. You know the ones I'm talking about, where you look into this big thing with eye holes, then they switch one lens after another to determine which one works best with your eyesight. Then there's another machine that you have to get up real close to, that's the one that emits a puff of air against your cornea. Then there's that other machine where you rest your chin and they shine different lights into your eyes. Well, Raymond had to direct me as I powered my wheelchair this way and that, inching forward, bending down, getting into the exact right position to accommodate the height of each machine. I would hold my breath, Raymond would quickly take the measurement, and then he would say in a half whisper, "Good job." After the second test, again, he commended me, "Good job." And finally, my husband on the third machine echoed him too, saying, "Good job." Now, you're going to think this is funny, but those two little words were so encouraging. Because earlier in the day, I had a hard time dealing with a lot of pain in my wheelchair. And, well, it just felt good to do something and hear somebody say, "Good job." It really brightened my heart. And what was so odd was, those words were so minor, so incidental, so off the cuff. Raymond, I don't even know that he's a believer, Raymond had no idea how he encouraged me that afternoon. But he did encourage me, and I think God was the one who prompted him. Proverbs 25, verse 11 says, "Words aptly spoken are like apples of gold in settings of silver." That little encounter with Raymond, the eye technician, reinforced a lesson that I know well, and that is, every word of encouragement counts. Every encouraging word means something. Look, I have lived this wonderful truth all my life. Every uplifting note I write, every letter I send, or phone call I give to someone who hurts and is struggling, every message shared from platforms great and small, every time I name the name of Jesus or give his love, all of it counts. Hebrews chapter 4, verse 13 tells us that nothing is hidden from God's sight. Quote, "Everything is uncovered and laid bare before the eyes of him to whom we must give account." Whoa. That's a weighty responsibility for a Christian, but don't let it alarm you. It's also very good news. It means that God is taking note of every little incidental encouragement you offer up, every seemingly insignificant good deed you do, every apple of gold you give through your words. Even something as simple as saying, "Good job," to commend another's effort.
2: You know, there's more to be said about these precious apples of gold, and it's all laid out for us in the book of Proverbs. So why not take some time to read through Proverbs and grab hold of some biblical wisdom for today? Better yet, read a different proverb each day of the month and expect God to encourage you. And finally, right now, please be encouraged yourself. Your good words and your actions count in God's eyes. So this week, let everything you say and do encourage someone else and make God look good in their eyes. Because one day, on the other side of eternity, you really do want to hear the Lord Jesus say, "Good job."
4: With SRN News, I'm Rich Thomason in Washington. President Trump has signed the Memorandum of Understanding with Iran, whose president also signed the document. Taking effect immediately, it halts the war. It starts the clock ticking on 60 days of talks aimed at hammering out a permanent deal. The BBC's Thomas Morgan says Mr. Trump signed the MOU during a dinner at the ornate Palace of Versailles in France.
5: The two main lines for each leader have been agreed upon. For Mr. Trump, it was that Iran wouldn't be able to buy or produce a nuclear weapon. That is part of the text of the Memorandum of Understanding. And for Tehran, they wanted all military action to end, and that included the one between South Lebanon, where Hezbollah are fighting Israel, and that is also in the text. There are, however, some nuances and possibly discrepancies in the deal as well. It does say that economic sanctions on Iran will be lifted as long as they agree to their terms on the deal. However, it also says that they will get access to a $300 billion development fund.
4: Some congressional Democrats criticize the administration for keeping terms of the agreement under wraps for so long. Republicans, including Senators Lindsey Graham and Rand Paul, are applauding the agreement. War Secretary Hegseth is calling out NATO allies. He says they're not doing enough to provide for their own defense. Speaking in Brussels, Hegseth announcing a six-month Pentagon review of American forces in Europe. Bit less pain at the gas pump. For the first time in several months, gas prices now average below $4 a gallon. AAA's national average this morning, $3.99. That's down a couple of pennies from yesterday. On Wall Street, the Dow is up 305 points. The Nasdaq trading 190 points higher. This is SRN News. New poll asks Americans about human life.
6: It comes from the Cultural Research Center at Arizona Christian University, and it finds that 57% of the general population believes that humans are created in God's image and likeness, are morally fallen, and need redemption. But only 27% of respondents think that human life is sacred, while an equal amount say that human life has no intrinsic value. Just 44% of people who identify as born-again Christians believe life is sacred. Michael Harrington reporting.
4: A federal judge has dismissed a lawsuit alleging that the Equal Employment Opportunity Commission is unlawfully refusing to enforce workplace protections for transgender workers. And Chief Maryland District Judge George Russell says the court lacks jurisdiction and the plaintiff, a Maryland LGBT advocacy group, lacks standing to pursue this case. This.
7: Keep busy. It lets your mind know you'll not be taking the time to think about the things that bother you, have bothered you, and won't leave you alone when you're not busy. Face it. Busy is what we do when we don't want to deal with today's struggle that was left over from yesterday's to-do list. It's a can you've kicked down the road for a very long time. There's a reason why God placed a premium on rest. It's not to annoy you with your problems, but allow you to strip away every reason you have for holding on to it, even when all you want to do is ignore it. Don't ignore it, but don't keep it either. Being alone with your thoughts doesn't sound productive, which is why it's easier to run away than face them. These thoughts may tell you many different things, but it convinces you to take the broken pieces of troubled thoughts to the God who can replace and renew. This may be the best reason for you to rest and remember the God who restores. 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
11: What do you do with a word that's been borrowed, diluted, and domesticated until it means almost nothing? We name our daughters with it. We mutter it before meals. We invoke it in courtrooms. But the grace that the Bible speaks of is something else entirely. something so radical that it stops proud people cold and reduces the self-sufficient to silence. Today on Insight for Living, Chuck Swindoll takes us to two passages of Scripture, one ancient story, one doctrinal masterpiece, and rebuilds the Word from the ground up. Chuck titled today's message, The Grace of God.
12: Today we're on the grace of God as we continue our work in the subject of the majesty of our triune God. And over in 2 Samuel chapter 9, there is a wonderful story most people have never read. In your worship folder today, you will find an outline of the message. And as you do, will you place it, please, at Romans chapter 5. And then having done that, turn back in the Old Testament to 2 Samuel chapter 9. Outline at Romans chapter 5, where we'll begin in a moment, and then turn, if you will, back to 2 Samuel chapter 9. Then David said, "Is there yet anyone left of the house of Saul that I may show him kindness for Jonathan's sake?" Now there was a servant of the house of Saul whose name was Ziba. And they called him to David, and the king said to him, "Are you Ziba?" And he said, "I am your servant." The king said, "Is there not yet anyone of the house of Saul to whom I may show the kindness of God?" And Ziba said to the king, "There is still a son of Jonathan who is crippled in both feet." So the king said, "Where is he?" And Ziba said to the king, "Behold, he is in the house of Machir, the son of Ammiel in Lodabar." Then King David sent and brought him from the house of Machir, the son of Ammiel from Lodabar. Mephibosheth, the son of Jonathan, the son of Saul, came to David and fell on his face and prostrated himself. And David said, "Mephibosheth," and he said, "Here is your servant." David said to him, "Do not fear, for I will surely show kindness to you for the sake of your father Jonathan, and will restore to you all the land of your grandfather Saul, and you shall eat at my table regularly." Verse 11, "Then Ziba said to the king, 'According to all that my lord the king commands his servant, so your servant will do.' So Mephibosheth ate at David's table as one of the king's sons." Verse 13, "So Mephibosheth lived in Jerusalem, and he ate at the king's table regularly." Now he was lame in both feet.
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12: The word grace means different things to different people, especially when we think of horizontal grace. This is epitomized rather cleverly in a book title that came out a number of years ago, written by Lufton Hudson. He titled his book, "Grace is Not a Blue-Eyed Blonde." Grace, as we refer to it today, is not a prayer we offer at a meal. Grace is not what the attorney pleads for as he brings his client before the bench. Grace is not what the Queen of England brings in all of her elegance to the event that she attends. That's not the grace we have in mind. We're referring to that which is undeserved, given to one who could never be able to pay it back or earn it, for that matter.
13: Wrapped around it, of course, is the whole concept of complete and thorough forgiveness. Perhaps a story from everyday life would help. And as I give you this story, which is a true one, we go back to the days just following World War II, where all of us living at the time were shocked to hear of the dreadful Nazi concentration camps where so many had been exterminated. Corrie Ten Boom lived through the horror of such, and she wrote of that account in her book, The Hiding Place. And from the emotion of all of that and the backwash that followed, she remembered an event that happened in her life. Shortly after the Holocaust and in the passing of several years, Corrie was asked to take her message on the road, if you will, and she spoke, not only around the country, but around the world. She told of the loss of her parents and the dreadful experience of starvation as she watched her own beloved Betsy die slowly and painfully. But all of that was past. However, the memory still lingered. While she was speaking in a particular church, something occurred that she felt ought to be remembered, and so she put it in her book. Following her message, she was greeted by a man she recognized as the SS guard at the shower room from her concentration camp. Suddenly, it all came back over her, the room full of mocking men looking in on the women, the heaps of clothing piled randomly to the side, and her sister Betsy's pain-blanched face. And she writes, "He came up to me as the church was emptying, beaming and bowing. 'How grateful I am for your message, Fraulein,' he said. 'To think that, as you say, he has washed my sins away.' His hand was thrust out to shake mine. And I, who had preached so often to the people, the needful thoughts boiled through me. I saw the sin of them. Jesus Christ had died for this man. Was I going to ask for more? 'Lord Jesus,' I prayed, 'forgive me and help me to forgive him.'" She prays this in her mind, facing the camp guard. "I tried to smile," she adds. "I struggled to raise my hand. I could not. I felt nothing, not the slightest spark of warmth or charity or grace. And so again, I breathed a silent prayer, 'Jesus, oh Jesus, I cannot forgive him. Give me your forgiveness.' As I finally took his hand, a most incredible thing happened to me. From my shoulder, along my arm, and through my hand, a current seemed to pass from me to him, while into my heart sprang a love for this stranger that almost overwhelmed. And so I discovered that it is not on our forgiveness any more than on our goodness that the world's healing hinges, but on his," meaning our God's. When he tells us to love our enemies, he gives, along with that command, the love itself and the necessary grace. I wrote into the margin of her book these words: "When love springs into action, grace kicks in." She saw herself at that moment an instrument of grace.

0: firm a commitment to Lebanon's territorial integrity. This in the face of Israel's action against the terrorist group Hezbollah. Both the U.S. and Iranian presidents have signed the deal,
1: which also states that Iran may not purchase or produce nuclear weapons. For Tehran, it gets an end to all military action, including in Lebanon, and Iran is granted access to $300 billion in development funds. New York City celebrates the NBA champion New York Knicks big ticker tape parade today. Millions of people are expected to turn out for what's expected to be one of the biggest parades ever in the Big Apple. Stocks higher this morning on Wall Street. The Dow is up 241 points. The Nasdaq ahead 288 points. This is SRN News. It's a victory for religious freedom in Europe.
2: Bulgaria has banned door-to-door evangelism while allowing canvassing for political reasons. The European Court of Human Rights has struck down the law, saying it violates the European Convention on Human Rights. Nicholas Bauer of the European Center for Law and Justice tells EWTN, quote, "The court ruling reaffirms a basic requirement of religious freedom for believers, the right to the same freedom of expression as everyone else." Michael Harrington reporting.
1: A new APNORC poll asks Americans how they feel about the rights guaranteed by the Constitution, even as the country prepares to celebrate its 250th birthday. About 90% of adults consider freedom of speech to be highly important to the country's identity, and 80% of those polled feel the same about freedom of religion.
3: Friend, let's be honest. When you're hurting, it's hard to think about anyone else. But 1 Peter 4:1 says, "Since Christ suffered and underwent pain, you must have the same attitude he did. When your body suffers, sin loses its power." On the cross, Jesus showed us how. In his agony, he prayed for his executioners, gave hope to a dying thief, and made sure his mother was cared for. Even in pain, he noticed others and loved them. With God's grace, you can too. When you lift your eyes to see the needs around you, something shifts. Sin's pull loosens, and you become more like Jesus. Your pain isn't wasted. God sees it. He's using it to bring healing to you and to those you touch.
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3: 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Keep listening. 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

Isn't that a beautiful song? I once had a listener, can't remember who it was, but they just loved it so much. And so I always love throwing that in because it's so peaceful and restful. That's music from Watermark. Heard the Continentals. I guess we're doing all Donna's favorites right now. It's Light Your World. I've always enjoyed that. Coming up today on Mark and Friends, we talk with Ted Michael and hear the story of how they walked with their son Brandon through just a difficult time. You know, some interviews, you know, you just have to take a breath because you just think, how can someone go through that? So we're going to hear that story. He is a local author, Ted Michaels, and his story is called A Resilient Warrior, going through how prayer and God and just resilience push them through on so many levels. So that's coming up 7:32 tonight here on WLUJ. Looking at our weather forecast, things hopefully staying settled down. High today, 76. For Friday, 81. And then on Saturday, 83 degrees. The weekend looks like a chance of some showers and thunderstorms popping in, kind of in and out. Let's see if that happens. Sunday, high 83. So hot and humid and muggy. That sounds like what's on the platter here.

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1: We lock our homes and windows because we want to keep our homes and family safe. We lock our car doors to keep the contents from being taken. We check labels to be sure our food has the ingredients we think are healthy. Are we less careful with our hearts? Our minds? Do we pay as much attention to what we read, listen to, or watch? What about our closest friends? The jokes we share? The places we go? We're not talking about a legalistic list of life rules for successful spirituality. We're just thinking about the things we work hard to protect, while some that may be more important are treated with less care. What if treating our hearts, minds, and families was as important as protecting our homes, cars, and health? Sure, we've asked a lot of questions, but sometimes good questions lead to good answers. So here's one more. What can you do today that can help protect yourself from those negative influences that visit far too often? Choices matter because our hearts matter. 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

0: Voices of Praise Chorus, Great and Marvelous. Heard Steve Green. That's where the joy comes from.
1: When Jesus was on our planet, he said, "Let nothing be wasted." I'm your friend, Donna Leland. And if he said that concerning the leftovers of the loaves and the fishes, how much more was he interested in what's going on in our own souls? Lisa Turquist says, "God isn't going to waste one bit of your hurt and hardship. Trust the process. Hold fast to God's ways. Hang on. Redemption is coming. A new strength is being developed in you by God for a good purpose. The breaking of you will be the making of you." Oh, that's my new phrase. She says, a new you, a stronger you. The breaking of you will be the making of you. The Apostle Paul learned that. He records that in the book of Corinthians, where they despaired even of life because of the hardship in Asia. But he said this happened to him so that he would not rely on himself, but on him who raises the dead. Maybe what you're going through right now is another opportunity to know a God in a deeper and more powerful way. And sometimes it's these hard things that we go through. That's the teaching. That's maybe sometimes the only way we'll really know his power and love.
2: 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Today's story is David Made King.
3: Ishbosheth was a weak king, totally dependent on Abner's support. The commander finally decided to contact David and establish him as king over all of Israel. Once the agreement was decided upon, Abner finalized it with the elders of Israel. He and David then had a banquet to celebrate their alliance. Joab had been away while all of this was happening. He returned just after Abner had left. Without the king knowing, he sent a message to Abner, "Please, come back to Hebron." When Abner got back, Joab asked him to step aside so they could have a private conversation. Once they did, Joab stabbed Abner in the stomach. He fell to the ground and died. David was devastated when he heard about what happened. He put a curse on Joab and his descendants. The king knew that Joab had killed Abner in revenge for his brother's death. Still, he made him and his men rip their clothes, put on sackcloth, and mourn Abner. David then walked behind the funeral procession and cried openly at the graveside. He wouldn't eat anything for the rest of the day. He said to his men, "A great leader of Israel has died today." All of Israel took note of what David did, and they were convinced that he had nothing to do with Abner's death. Soon afterwards, all the tribes of Israel met in Hebron and made David their king. He was 30 years old.
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1: Welcome to Breakpoint, a daily look at an ever-changing culture through the lens of unchanging truth. For the Colson Center, I'm John Stone Street. Recently, in response to a commentary about UAPs, aliens, and the demonic, several people wrote in about our claim that angels are not made in the image of God, as humans are. Though the Bible does speak of angels, it never states that angels are made in God's image. In fact, there's not biblical reason to think that they do. Genesis 1 plainly emphasizes that humans are made in God's image, repeating the point several times in just two verses. The description offers a contrast between humans and everything else that God made. In this very first mention of humanity in Scripture, in fact, humans were created and set apart for the unique and special task of filling and subduing the earth. That task and the title of image bearer are described together. But angels were not given this task, nor were they given the title. They are described as assisting humans in this task, and they clearly were made to serve God as His soldiers and His messengers. In other words, angels and human beings were created for distinct purposes. Psalm 8 offers further description of all this in poetic form. It describes God's generosity to humanity, specifically in their unique placement within the cosmic hierarchy. What is man that you're mindful of him? The son of man that you care for him? The psalmist then compares humanity to heavenly beings and notes that man is made a little lower than angels, yet he's the one crowned with glory and honor. Further, it says, God has put all things under his feet. This contrast is an important point. Human beings have greater dignity than angels, but not because we're more powerful. In fact, we're not. But our value lies elsewhere. Comparatively, at least throughout Scripture, we know far less about angels than we do about humans. Angels appear in Scripture about 300 times, but the details are vague. The safest thing we can assume about angels is that they are intimidating, because they often appear by saying, "Be not afraid." The Bible never portrays angels as being intimidated by human beings, nor as those naked little chubby creatures from pop art. Nor are angels portrayed as mental projections of guilt or conscience, but as specific persons with names and tasks and wills. Angels are also portrayed as curious. In 1 Peter 1, the apostle says that human salvation is something into which angels long to look. Now, many will point to the mental and physical capacities of angels that Scripture describes as suggesting that they also bear God's image as humans do. However, that's based on an idea that the image of God is what we're capable of doing. But that should not be our understanding of what it means to be an image bearer. After all, if our dignity is dependent on our capacities, what happens when those abilities are lost, either by illness or disability or some other circumstance? Now, the consistent theme throughout Scripture is that being made in the image of God is something that human beings are. And as such, we're uniquely the object of God's attention and love, more so than angels, even though we have less abilities than they do. Beyond what we can do, being made in the image of God is who we are. Our value is not earned, nor is it achieved by expression. It's intrinsic. It's endowed. It's not a trait or an ability. Thus, we cannot lose it, nor can it be taken away. The creation account in Genesis also has been described as offering a kind of temple motif. In it, God places Adam and Eve, his image, at the center of the garden, a place where God and man would commune as one. And that temple theme continues throughout the Old Testament, all the way through Revelation. So in summary, angels serve God. But God came in human form. Christ was incarnate as a human male. Humans make up his bride. All of that is because humans bear God's image. Angels do not. For the Colson Center, I'm John Stone Street with Breakpoint.
2: 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I can get on the job quickly and will make sure it's done right. My phone number is 217-652-8818.
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5: During the Korean War, Communist North Korea, the communist forces have overran a number of villages in South Korea. One of those villages that they overran, they, as always, have a policy of gathering all the community leaders first, and they kill them first. But in one particular village, among those leaders, there was a Christian man who ran an orphanage in that village. And when the communist commandant, the officer,

and tried for crimes, atrocities that he has committed. And he was tried before a United Nations tribunal. He was convicted, and just before a sentence was imposed on him, the very man who was the head of that Christian orphanage went in front of the tribunal and pleaded with him to spare this man's life, the man who killed his son. He said, "Give him to me, and I'll train him." And sure enough, the tribunal released the prisoner to the custody of the orphanage director. And true to his word, the Christian man trained him, shared Christ with him. Then he discipled him. That communist officer later on went on to be one of South Korea's most prominent pastors. If you are anything like me, when you hear these stories or read about them, and you're bound to ask a question. Could I have done that? It's a great question to ponder. Could I have loved that man who killed my son? Thankfully and mercifully, I don't have to answer the question. I think all of us know how easy it is to love the beautiful people, to love the lovable people, to love the influential people, to love those who serve our purpose. Non-believers do all that, and some will even do better than the believers. That does not require supernatural power. That does not require a transforming faith in Jesus Christ. That does not require a new nature in Christ. Loving those who love us is not a big deal. One thing that we all must understand, however, as we look into this passage, is that this was a big problem in first century church, the very first church. It was a big problem. I'm going to explain it to you. That's why you need to understand the Bible in context, historical and cultural. Although it was a first century problem, it has a 21st century application. Remember, this is the first church. It was planted in a Jewish culture. And in the Jewish culture, there were a certain group of people, a certain class of people who were manipulators or who were intimidators in the synagogues. And they demanded to be seated at certain places. And what's James trying to say to them is that this should not happen in the Church of Jesus Christ. Today, the problem is the same, although it has a different form. Today, many Christian leaders are so anxious to be accepted by secular society. So they say and do all sorts of things to be approved by society. They compromise their own convictions. They use double talk, use evasive language that does not stand for the truth. They use this, what I call double talk, in order to confuse people and not let people know exactly where they stand. And they express doubt about their own belief. Why? Oh, that the elite culture may accept them, so that the elite culture may approve of them, so that the elite culture may not call them narrow-minded, so that the elite culture may not call them prejudiced. And who in the world wants to be called narrow-minded or prejudiced these days? Yes. No one, right? So the enemy of Christ uses this very form of intimidation to silence believers from proclaiming the whole truth as it is in God's word. Cause some church leaders to compromise what they know to be the truth because they want to be accepted, so they will say things contrary to the truth. Nowadays, that's the equivalence of what was happening in the first century that James was trying to warn the people against. Now, there are many people misunderstand this passage, and they think that James basically is closing the door on the rich. That is not what he's doing here at all. You got to understand it in context. Today, the power hungry, those who are self-seekers, those who are manipulators, those who are always seeking a place of honor, they come from all sorts of economic backgrounds. They're not necessarily the rich. Jesus would never allow the Pharisees

0: is to manipulate him and to intimidate him. And they tried, read the Gospels, how many times they tried to put false guilt on him, and they tried to make him feel bad about this and bad about this. He would never allow them. And when they come to trick him and ask him a question, and they say, what about, he said, let me ask you a question. And he said, we're not going to answer. He said, well, I'm not going to answer you. He would never allow himself to be intimidated by those miserable Pharisees who demanded attention, who demanded respect. So much so that they said to him in Matthew 22, here's what they said to Jesus, you are not swayed by men because you pay no attention to who they are. And I say amen belongs here. James was trying to ensure that the first century church would not fall in the trap of Phariseeism from which they came. Back then, most of the new Christians were coming into the church, particularly in Jerusalem and many other parts. They came from that environment of being intimidated by that class of people. Those Pharisees were distinguished themselves by the clothes they wear and by the rings they have on their fingers. And there were rings on every finger. As a matter of fact, they wore more than one ring in each finger except the middle one. And some who could not afford these rings, they would go out and they rent or hire rings for the town so that they can walk in here and everybody's looking at them and say, ooh, he's got rings. And that is why often in the early church, in their zeal not to fall into that Jewish practice of showing favoritism, they insisted that the slaves and the masters sit together in the same place. And sometimes the masters received the sacraments from slaves who were serving. Which reminds me of an incident that took place after the Civil War when the great General Robert E. Lee returned home to Virginia to his Anglican church to worship. And in the classic small Anglican churches, you know, people would come for communion, they would kneel. The great general came and he knelt to receive communion, and a slave, freed slave, just came and knelt next to him. And an usher came in and he was trying to get him to move away from General Lee, and General Lee grabbed the slave by the arm and he motioned the usher. He said, get away. He is my brother. As a matter of fact, some people think that although the Christmas carol that we often sing, O Holy Night, was written 10 years before the Civil War, that the line that was added after this incident, for the slave is my brother. James is making the point so clearly here. When you love the unlovable, you are fulfilling the royal law. What is that royal law? You love the Lord your God with all your heart, mind, and soul, strength. And you love your neighbor as yourself. That's what James is saying, the royal law. Why does he call it the royal law? Verses 8 to 11. Why is it called the royal law? Have you thought about that? There are several reasons why it's called royal law. It's called the royal law because it's supreme excellence. It is called the royal law because in Deuteronomy 6:5, the King of Kings gave that law. And then in John 13, it was repeated and confirmed to the disciples by the Lord of all lords, God the Son. And then in Romans 5:5, he tells us that the Holy Spirit poured his love into our heart to enable us that we may keep this law. Without his power, we can't. But there's another reason why it's called the royal law. It's because it is the king of all laws. It's the king of the Ten Commandments. Think with me for a moment here, okay? If you love God, you're not going to break the first five commandments. You're not going to have another God beside him and so forth. If you love your neighbor, you're not going to break the last five commandments, 6 to 10. You're not going to covet what they have. You're going to rejoice when God blesses them. That's why it is the royal law. The main reason why this is called the royal law is because when you and I obey it, we become kings. Become kings. When you exercise it, you become a royalty. Why? Just think with me. What does hatred do to you when you hate somebody? What does it do to you? Makes you a slave to the person you hate. You become a slave. You said, how can I become a slave? Listen, well, just think again. In your enslavement to the person you hate, you exert a lot of emotional energy. It dominates your thinking. It saps your emotional energy. It often actually causes physical pain. I have some doctors here in this church who have told me that sometimes can't diagnose a person who has had pain, but they can't even figure it out. There's nothing wrong with them physically. That's what causes physical pain. Even physical illness comes from hatred. It causes all sorts of illnesses. What does the person who is the object of your hate make you to be? A slave to that person. And that is why love liberates you from that slavery. Love gives you power over such slavery. Love instills control over your emotions. Love makes you a king or a queen. Love makes you reign supreme as a monarch over your emotions. How does this relate to being respected of persons and being intimidated by someone and being worried all the time whether you really are offending anybody or not? You'll never be candid. You'll never be honest if this is something that consumes you all the time. If you show partiality, you'll never be yourself. Someone would say, Michael, my friend, I really wish that I could love unconditionally. I really wish that I could love like Jesus, but you just don't understand, Michael. I'm married to a jerk. Michael, you don't understand. You don't know my in-laws. Michael, you don't understand. I have a beast of a boss. Michael, you don't understand. I have a dreadful neighbor. You don't understand. I have a miserable coworker. Maybe I don't understand. Might I don't understand what you're going through. But I lived long enough to experience a few things myself. But I go back to Romans 5:5. God has poured out His love into our hearts by the Holy Spirit who has been given to us. And that is why this is the fourth evidence of real faith. One of the things they can start practicing, not just for a day or two, but practice on a regular basis, is pray for that person who has hurt you deeply. Just try it. Do it for several weeks and see what happens. You'll be amazed. No, I'm not recommending that you would pray this prayer. I know the temptation. Lord God, I pray for this person. And if there's lightning in heaven that can hit him or her, feel free to do it. Now, I know the temptation of praying for this. That kind of prayer will not set you free. Because hate is like an acid. An acid corrodes the vessel in which it's stored, as well as the object on whom it's poured. And that is why the last message, the previous passage in James, he talks about anger, then he moves on to talk about hate. Do you know why? Because hatred is just a settled anger. It's settled in you. Let me give you two helpful suggestions that may set some of you free. Loving the person does not mean that you have to get chummy with that person. Loving that person does not mean that you have to go on a vacation with that person. Not at all. But it means that you have removed and continue to remove from your heart that corroding acid of hatred. The second thing I want to tell you is this. This kind of love that the scripture talks about, that makes you king over your emotions that you can experience, it doesn't mean that all of a sudden you're going to have a warm and fuzzy feeling toward that person. That's why a lot of people confuse things. You cannot manufacture fuzzy feeling toward someone who repeatedly hurt you. The royal law of love that makes you king, that sets you free, means that you don't necessarily try to put on a fake smile every time you see that person. The love of which the Bible talks about, that Christian love, has nothing to do with emotions and feelings. It has to do with the will. The will. Your will. Did you know that the word agape, the Greek word, did not exist before Christ? It's a uniquely Christian word. The Greeks had philo and eros and all the other words for love, but agape did not exist. It's a uniquely Christian word. They came into the vocabulary in the Greek language after Christ died on a cross and rose again. It is a uniquely Christian love. And it is always action, not just feelings. Verse 13, we show mercy. Why? Because he has shown us mercy. Let me share with you an experience. When God began to work in my life in that area, he began to teach me that every time a person that I know, a person, try to hurt me or cause me pain or whatever, I begin to pray, Lord, give me an opportunity to show mercy to that person, to show kindness to this person. And in those 40 years, at least twice, God answered that prayer completely. One person literally tried to destroy my future. And then I prayed, Lord, give me an opportunity. And God gave me an opportunity to do something of great kindness to that person. And God will do that. He will answer that prayer. And you know what? That's going to do more for your healing and set you free than anything in the world. I was thinking about this, and I remembered a true story that an Armenian friend of mine told me years ago. And it comes from the days when the Turks were massacring the Armenian people. Hundreds of thousands, maybe even in the million. During those terrible atrocities, there was a young woman and her brother who were pursued by down the street by an armed Turkish soldier. And when he finally cornered them, the armed Turkish man killed the brother but let the sister live, but not before letting her watch as he killed her brother. Later, she worked in the hospital as a military nurse. And one day, that same soldier who killed her brother showed up on a stretcher, critically wounded. And the slightest inattention on the part of this nurse, that soldier would have died. And you can imagine the struggle. I know if you were there, I know if I'm there, I would go through the same struggle. The struggle within her, the flesh was saying, vengeance, vengeance, vengeance. And then the Holy Spirit was saying, mercy, mercy, mercy. Yes. And finally, she yielded to the Holy Spirit, and she nursed that man back to life. The soldier who had recognized her asked her the question, why did you not let me die? She said, Jesus loved me while I was a sinner, and I'm trying to emulate my Jesus. This man said, I want to embrace your Jesus. Some people, different people from different parts of the world who have lived those experiences. Some of them have experienced a father who wanted to shoot his son and tried twice and missed. But he kept on loving his father, and a few years later the father said, tell me about your faith. This story, beloved, is repeated many, many times every day around the world. Here's a question. Can you trust the Holy Spirit to empower you to love the unlovable? Can you? I know the Holy Spirit is ready and willing. Are you? Shall we pray? Father, your word says that it does not return to you void. You have spoken it to me. You have spoken it to all of us. And Father, we pray and confess to you that without the power of that Holy Spirit who dwells in us, we cannot do it. It's an impossibility. But you have done it many, many times throughout life with your children. And you can do it again. Will you today set many people here free? I pray this in Jesus' name. Amen.
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2: With SRN News, I'm John Scott. U.S. gas prices just barely below an average of $4 a gallon nationwide. Shortly after President Trump signed an agreement with Iran, gas prices are at $3.99 on average in the U.S., according to AAA. A gallon of gas has hovered above $4 a gallon since March. President Trump says any benefits tied to the new agreement with Iran would come with conditions.
3: President Trump is discussing a proposed investment fund tied to the new memorandum of understanding between the United States and Iran.
4: We're not doing anything. We're not putting up money. Only if they're doing things right. If they're doing things right, if people want to invest, they can invest. But they had this $300 million fund. It's only $300 million fund. It's only if they're doing things right.
3: Under the proposal, any investment would come from Gulf countries, not American taxpayers. Willie Nelson, the White House.
2: Or Secretary Pete Hegseth has lashed out at NATO allies and announced a review of U.S. forces in Europe.
5: Defense Secretary Pete Hegseth has criticized NATO allies for not taking more responsibility for their own security. The Pentagon chief announced a six-month Pentagon review of American forces in Europe to ensure NATO moves towards Europe leading its own defense. Speaking in Brussels on Thursday, Hegseth called it shameful that European allies denied U.S. forces access to bases for attacks on Iran. He emphasized the need for a new upgraded NATO, which he called NATO 3.0.
6: NATO 3.0 is post-Cold War recognition that it needs to go back to a real hardline military alliance.
5: I'm Karen Shamas.
2: The number of Americans applying for jobless aid fell modestly last week. Applications dropped by 4,000 to 226,000, according to the Labor Department. This is SRN News. New Zealand rethinks transgenderism.
7: Conservative parties have introduced legislation that would clearly define man and woman for legal purposes. The bill passed its first vote in May and is now up for public comment until the end of this month. Its introduction comes at a time when countries around the globe are retrenching on transgenderism as public outcry grows over men's and women's bathrooms and locker rooms and boys on girls' sports teams. Michael Harrington reporting.
2: A judge has ruled that men in Idaho will not face criminal charges for using women's restrooms. A decision from U.S. District Judge Amanda Brailsford puts on hold enforcement of the key components of a law set to take effect July 1st. The legislation goes further than statutes in other states in that it bars men in women's restrooms in both public and privately owned places. Attorney General
8: Royal Labrador says he plans to appeal that ruling. This is SRN News. Here's the midday Wall Street Business Report.
9: A higher open this following yesterday's losses. The sell-off triggered by speculation the Fed could hike interest rates later this year to rein in inflation. Now the market is encouraged by the Memorandum of Understanding signed by the U.S. and Iran and the prospects for a permanent peace. For the first time since March, gas prices are averaging under $4 a gallon. AAA's national average for regular, $3.99 a gallon. That's down a couple of cents from yesterday, and it's about 50 cents lower than a month ago. The price for a barrel of Brent crude oil fell $1.19 to $78.36. That's well below its $100-plus price from a few weeks ago. U.S. benchmark crude slipped $1.56, falling to $74.45 per barrel. For the Wall Street Business Report, I'm Rich Thomason.
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11: Hi, this is Senior Pastor Jesse Herring from Springfield, Illinois, Table of Life Ministries. I love saying the Lord's Prayer. Our Father, which art in heaven, hallowed be thy name, thy kingdom come, thy will be done in earth as it is in heaven. Give us this day our daily bread, and forgive us our debts as we forgive our debtors. Lead us not into temptation, but deliver us from evil. For thine is the kingdom, the power, and the glory forever. Amen.
12: Hey there, friends. Welcome to another exciting edition of Equipped with Chris Brooks. I am so thrilled that you've joined me today. Do me a favor, strap on your seatbelt. We're going to navigate through the contours of culture, as always, with the lens of the biblical worldview on. But before we do that, let me remind you, this is the day that the Lord has made. He has given it as a gift so that you and I can rejoice and be glad in it. So let's do just that. Let's follow the words of the Apostle Paul. Let's rejoice in the Lord always. And again, I say rejoice. Well, today we are wall-to-wall fatherhood. I want to talk to you about the good, the bad, and the ugly of what's going on in America as it pertains to dads. But before we dive into that conversation, all month long, we are equipping men to be the man that God designed you to be. I'm so grateful for the resource that we have available, 72 questions and answers about life and becoming the man God designed you to be. It's a book by Tim and Mark Shoemaker. They're friends of the program, and they have put together a phenomenal list of short answers to important questions, short answers to big life questions. It really becomes almost like an encyclopedia. Do you remember those? For men, it's something that men can look to say, what does the Bible say about a whole litany of things, from work to relationships, from marriage to parenting, friendships, about church, spiritual life, our culture, and so much more. It's a wonderful gift for young men in your life, young adults who are trying to figure out this world, who have big questions about life, and they're trying to navigate it. If you want a young man in your life to have a biblical worldview, I would put this book in their hands. But it's a great father and son resource as well. It's one that I want to use this summer for my teenage sons to be able to say to them, as you become a man, I want you to know that the Bible has answers. I don't know if you agree with this, but I believe that the Bible is the single greatest source of wisdom ever known to man. And if you agree with that, then this is the type of book you want to have and put into the hands of every young man, every older man that you know in your life. Final statement I'll make on this is that there are a lot of older men we're still trying to figure out who God is and their identity in Christ, and this is a great resource for them as well.
13: 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You'll see an icon there of the book, 72 Questions and Answers. Click on that. Or you can dial 888-644-4144. That's 888-644-4144. I want to encourage you to do that today. What's the best advice you've ever been given on fatherhood? That's the question of the day. What's the best advice you've ever been given on fatherhood? Today, we want to talk about ways the church can prepare men for fatherhood, to excel as fathers, to do well in that arena of life. It's no surprise to any of us that our culture has waged war on men. I think there's a culture war that is happening right in front of our eyes to diminish the role of men, confuse the role of men. So we have a generation of men and fathers as a subset of that, that are searching for answers and identity, that are confused about what is my role. Things have rapidly changed over the last several years. So I'm going to talk about six ways the church can engage men. It comes from a great article and research report that I am reading through from Lifeway Research. But before we dive into that, let me give you some good news. Here's the most encouraging stats concerning fatherhood engagement. 75.9% of U.S. households with children have a father in the home. That is huge. That's huge when you compare it historically, that over three quarters of American homes with children have fathers in the home. That is the highest level since 1989. So let's celebrate that, because fathers in a home make a huge difference. I think you know this, that every social stat that you can think of, from graduation rates to healthy marriages, outcomes for young adults emotionally, all of those turn positive when dad is in the picture. Conversely, all of those turn very negative when dad is not in the picture. So to have an increasing number of households, American households with kids, that has dad in the picture is absolutely a win. Second thing I want to say is that 57% of young men ages 18 to 34 say they want to become dads. So a majority of young men in this country say, man, I want to become a dad one day. I think that's absolutely awesome as well. You see a lot of decline in for the last several decades in young men wanting to be dads, but now that trend has reversed. And I would also say, just throwing this in for women, let's pray. We're going to talk about men today, but let's pray for our young women, because that number is actually decreasing among young women. So there's a whole conversation that has to be had about that. But as it pertains to young men, 57% of them say, I want to be a dad one day. Now, here's my question for you. Where do you go to get equipped to do that well? Because if I know anything about men, I know this. We don't like doing things that we're not winning at. I don't care if it's a game of sports or intrigue. I don't care if it is work or activities. The reality is, if we're not winning at something as men, we don't like doing it. And so how do we equip men to do well at fatherhood? That's the question that I want to engage with today. Now, for every positive stat that's out there, you can imagine there are some discouraging ones. So let me just give you two that we need to really engage and pray about today. The first one is this, that although the number of fathers in the homes are increasing, there's still the reality that 18.4 million children right now, that's one in four U.S. children, do not have a father in the home. 18.4 million kids out there do not have a father in the home. And that is really, really concerning. Among those children living in a father absent home, one third have zero contact with their father. So not only are there less fathers, or are there millions of kids without fathers in the home, but millions of these kids don't have any contact with dads at all. We got to change that, and the church plays an important role. So here's my question for you today. What is the best advice that you've received as a father? And I'm talking to men today. What's the best advice you've received as a dad? I want you to give us a call, 877-LIVE-675. That's 877-548-3675. If you're a man that's listening out there, what's the best biblical advice, practical advice? What's the best advice you've been given as a man? Because here's my theory, here's my principle. I believe that a lot of these dads are not engaging with their children, not because they don't want to, but because they simply don't feel like they're winning in that area. Or to put another way, they don't feel equipped. They don't feel like they have the skills to do well. Maybe they're living with the guilt and the shame of mistakes that they've made. And so a lot of dads are opting out of being involved in their kids' life. And I think that if we can train dads, if we can equip them, if we can encourage them, imagine if the church had a reputation of being encouragement central for fathers. Imagine if we had the reputation of being a champion for fatherhood. I hope that that can be the case, and I think that we can make a difference. I'm going to give the number again because I know the phone lines are going to fill up. Dads, if you're out there, here's my question for you. What's the best fatherhood advice you have ever received? 877-548-3675. Second question I'd love to engage, and this can be men or women, and that is, what do you think the church can do to better engage fathers? What do you think the church can do to better engage and disciple the next generation of dads so that the testimony of the church would be that we have great fathers? I really do believe that one of the end time prophecies that is being fulfilled right before our eyes is Malachi 4, that tells us in verses 5 and 6, before the great and coming day of the Lord, that God is going to turn the hearts of the fathers back to the children and the hearts of the children back to the fathers. That's happening. We're seeing more men engage in fatherhood. We're seeing more men who are encouraged about fatherhood, desiring fatherhood. God is on the move, but we got to equip these men. Discipleship is low. Even though the desire is high, discipleship is low. So that's why today we're going to give ways that we, the church, can help to make a difference in this area. We're going to take our first break today. But as we go to break, I want to give you the number again, 877-548-3675. That's 877-LIVE-675. Two questions we can engage in. Number one, fathers, what's the best advice you've been given as a dad? Let's pass it on. Let's build a reservoir of wisdom. Let's help some dads today. There are many, many young or first-time fathers listening to us today. Let's encourage them. I'll share some of the best advice I've gotten over the years, and I believe we can be a blessing. Second question of the day is simply this. What can a church do to help foster an environment for dads? It's the best thing we can do to encourage and engage fathers. Women, you can chime into that one as well. 877-LIVE-675 is the number. We'll be right back with more of Equipped right after this. Is masculinity toxic? How far is too far in dating? How do I stop going back to porn? These are questions young men are asking. That's why this month's resource is so, so timely. It's called 72 Questions and Answers About Life and Becoming the Man God Designed You to Be. 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
15: 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To register or learn more, call Rita Klunt at 309-267-0693. That number again is 309-267-0693. 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
13: Welcome back to Equip with Chris Brooks. Today, wall-to-wall encouragement for men. If you're a first-time dad, we'd love to pray for you. 877-548-3675. Father's Day is right around the corner. We want to celebrate dads today. If you are a first-time dad, you give us a call, 877-LIVE-675, 877-548-3675. Today, we're also taking your calls. What's the best fatherhood advice you've ever received? Let's begin to build on the wisdom of generations that have gone before us. Let's build on that good advice that we've received, and let's pay it forward. There's a lot of dads that are listening, young dads, first-time dads. We want you to be encouraged. Men, you are needed. You are needed in a home. And I will say this, and this is no insult to women, but I will just say, men, you really are the key variable that determines faith outcome for your kids. Every study that's out there on the projection of faith in children, tie it to the father, that the most probable outcome of a child's faith, the greatest variable of impact on a child's faith is the dad. That goes not just to whether or not the dad believes in God, but the faith practices the dads engage in. If we go to church, they'll go to church, more than likely. If we pray, they'll pray. If we study the scriptures, they'll study the scriptures. Dad, you make the difference. So I want to encourage you as fathers, hang in there. Now, speaking of advice, here's the first advice I want to give to you, and then we're going to take a phone call. Men are calling in, 877-LIVE-675 is the number, 877-548-3675. Maybe you've heard this before. Here's the best advice I've ever been given, and that is 90% of fatherhood is just showing up. 90% of fatherhood is just showing up. There's this concept called presence ministry. What presence ministry really boils down to in a nutshell is this, is that so often we are nervous or afraid or insecure when it comes to significant moments, a birth, a graduation, the loss of a loved one, those types of moments. We're nervous about not having the words to say. We're nervous, man, I'm going to show up and I'm not going to know what to say or how to do it. And that carries over into parenting. Moms and dads experience this, especially when that first child comes. By the time the third child comes, you kind of figure it out and you say, hey, just get in where you fit in, kid. But the reality is that a lot of us get nervous about, man, I don't know how I'm going to do this. Or maybe you're thinking about your own upbringing. You're saying, I didn't have someone there for me. I'm just going to tell you, sir, that there's a lot of moments that you're going to find that just being present made all the difference. 90% of fatherhood is just showing up and being there. Now, yeah, you want to do other things like read books that will help you to grow. I think every man needs to have a library of fatherhood books that he reads. Listen to a podcast I love and I highly recommend, Visionary Family podcast, Rob Reno, good friend of the program, great program. But above and beyond that, just being present, 90% of fatherhood is you being there. So when they look back on their life, they remember Dad being at games, Dad being at graduation, Dad being at recitals, Dad being there for birthdays, Dad being there at baptism, Dad just being there to tuck them in at night, being there in the morning. Your presence will mark them for the rest of their lives. So even if you feel like I'm not the smartest guy, I'm not the wisest guy, listen, none of us are. But what we can do is show up. And if you keep showing up, good things will happen. Taking your advice, taking your calls, 877-548-3675. Let's go to Georgia. Greg is listening there in Georgia. Hey, Greg, before you give your comment, how do you pronounce your city, brother?
16: Chickamauga.
13: There we go. All right. I was going to try to say it, and I said, no, I'm not going to butcher it. So there we go. We got the right pronunciation. Greg, thanks for listening. What's your comment today, my friend?
16: The best advice I can give to fathers is listen to them, ask questions about how their day's going, what they've done during the day, develop the rapport where they feel comfortable talking to you about anything, and then be active in their life, whatever their interests are. They may be interested in ball or whatever, but play with them, do things with them, to just be in their life where they feel comfortable when they have problems to come to you and talk to you.
13: That is so good. There's so many things you said that I love. One of the things that you said is, you know, ask them questions about their day, which is huge. And then you said, take interest in their interests. You know, I think that, man, so often I am inviting my kids into my world. And what I mean by that is I'm expecting them to grow up. I'm talking to them about the Bible. I'm inviting them to think more maturely. I'm kind of getting them into my world a lot. Maybe I'm even talking to them about work and the things that I'm facing. But the more you can get into their world, the more you can say, hey, what are you interested in? And I want to learn more about that. The more you can take time just to listen and say, how was your day? That may seem like the basics, but I'm telling you, it is a game changer. And I love the fact that you highlighted that, Greg, and the fact that that's timeless wisdom. I don't care if those kids are 10 or 20 or 30, how was your day is a question that is timeless, and it lasts throughout the journey of fatherhood. Greg, if you don't mind, tell us a little bit about your family. How many kids you got?
16: Well, I've got two daughters where they're all grown, but we're raising one of our grandsons now.
13: Oh man, what a blessing you are as a father, as a granddad. Let's pray. If you don't mind, I'd love to pray for you, Greg. Thank you for giving us a call today. Father, thank you for Greg. Thank you for a dad who loves his family. And Lord, ultimately, we entrust our families to you. And yet, Lord, you've called us to steward this calling as fathers. And Lord, there's no expiration date on that. We are dads, and Lord, we're called to the high calling of loving them on your behalf, modeling for them what it means to be a good and faithful father. And Lord, in some ways, using our lives to point them towards you, their heavenly father. So Lord, I do pray that Greg's family would experience a blessing of like precious faith. I pray that Greg's family would know your grace and your goodness. And now Lord, as he pours into grandchildren, Lord, I just pray for your favor. I ask, Lord, that a new generation would love you, would praise you, and would serve you. Give Greg just strength and health and bless his family. In Jesus' name, amen. Phone number 877-LIVE-675. What's the best advice you've ever received as a dad is question number one. Question number two is, what can the church do to better engage fathers? 877-548-3675. Before we go back to the phone lines, I want to mention a Facebook comment because social media is available to you 24 hours a day, 7 days a week. You can go to our social media pages at Equip Radio, cross platforms. But Dre chimed in on Facebook and he says this, to love unconditionally and to seek God for wisdom through his word. The book of Proverbs has been the manual passed down from my dad and granddad. You got hooked up, man. You got hooked up. You hit the dad and granddad lottery if they're passing down God's word to you. Not everybody does that. So you're right. Proverbs, I think it's well documented, 31 chapters in Proverbs. So it's a great book to read in a month, a chapter a day. And there is so much wisdom there. I took my sons through Proverbs last year. That was what we spent a year in. I'm a slow reader, so it took us a year. But we spent the school year going through every morning one of the Proverbs and just driving home wisdom. Why was Proverbs written? Well, in chapter one, you'll find it was written so that the simple might grow wise and that those who have wisdom would grow wiser. And so there's not one of us that doesn't need more wisdom. Wisdom is, as the Bible says, the principal or first thing. In other words, wisdom is the enhancer of every other gift. I don't care what gift you have, if it's money, if it's talents, skills, abilities, jobs, marriage. What wisdom does is teaches you how to steward those gifts skillfully, how to steward it for the glory of God. So it's an enhancer of every other gift. So you think about the things that you have that God has entrusted to your care. If you want to maximize the blessing of those things that God has entrusted to your care, then you need wisdom. And that's what the book of Proverbs is all about. So Dre, big shout out to you for recommending that. And then that whole unconditional love thing, I'll be honest with you, it's a tough deal because most of us have never experienced outside of our Heavenly Father unconditional love. We live in a culture that is so merit-based. It's performance-based. In other words, I'm going to love you based off of how you perform. And if you're doing great, you're on the honor roll, you're knocking it out to park athletically, you're doing something that makes me happy, then I'm going to love you well. But if you're not doing something that makes me happy, you're not on the honor roll, your grades are low, you're not doing well academically, athletically, you're not performing in a way that I like, I'm going to withhold love from you. That's how we're conditioned by most of the world. Your parents should be the one difference. And dads, that unconditional love is something we receive from the Father and we give to our children. So one of the practices that I want to pass on to fathers is, as often as you can, look your kids in the eye. And I'm going to tell you right now, looking deeply into their eyes is one of the most bonding, covenantal ways to love them. Then I just want you to ask them two questions. Is there anything you can do that will make you love me, that will make me love you more? And the answer to that question should be no. You want to train them that anytime you ask that question, the answer is no. There's nothing they can do to make you love them more. And then secondly, is there anything you can do to make me love you less? The answer to that question should be no. And you want to train them on this. Then the final question, and who else loves you this way? The answer is God. That God is the only one who loves me this way. And so does my dad. Hopefully, that's the message they get in your home, that you love them well. And if they're grown and they're out of your home, it's never too late for you to pick up a phone and call them and let them know, I love you. With the love of God and an everlasting love. Friends, I want to encourage you, connect with us. 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We'll be right back.
17: The enemy tries to isolate us. He tries to make us feel like we're the only ones because his sole purpose is to kill, steal, and destroy.
18: Loneliness is one of the enemy's favorite weapons. Hi, I'm Mark Gothier with Crew and Making Your Life Count. Grace from Grace and Max says one of the biggest lies we believe is that no one understands what we are going through.
17: That's what the enemy does. And I feel like whenever you're going through something like this, like there are so many things going through your head and just so many lies, and it's really easy to believe them. And it's really easy to feel like you're the only one, but like, I'm here to tell you that you're not the only one. And this is actually something that so many people struggle with in a way that we've never seen before in history. And it is something that is so unfortunately common. And I want you to know, like, if you are feeling alone, like people around you don't get it, there are people and resources that you can go to of people who will get it. We've partnered with this hotline called The Hope Line. 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
18: Max shares how they began to see this up close, meeting people after shows who were carrying deep struggles. It reminded them how important it is to connect people with real help and remind them they are not alone.
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18: You are not alone. 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
20: We all break God's rules. Our fault lines are easy to spot, but we can't act like we're an exception to sin's influence while we hide behind a plastic exterior. 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We smile, shake hands, and say all the right words. Visitors who are immersed in their own struggles see our cleaned up exterior and are so turned off, they leave a church service without coming back. People want us to be authentic, transparent, real. We may not struggle with the same issues others face, but we struggle. People need to know who helps us through each personal battle. If you believe God is the rescuer and you're the rescued, then share how He rescued and what He's rescued you from. Follow God. Make Him famous. Be overwhelmed that His rescue changes the outcome of your story of struggle. Then don't be surprised when your transparency finally allows others to see God. 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
13: Welcome back to Equip with Chris Brooks. Got some great calls coming in. What's the best thing the church can do to engage, equip, disciple dads? We're talking about that today. We're also taking your calls. What's the best advice you've received as we lead up to Father's Day as a dad? What's the best fatherhood advice you've ever received? I told you mine was that 90% of fatherhood is just showing up, just being there, being present, being consistent. I think that's really good advice. Now, a number of you have chimed in to remind me that the top advice is to seek God for wisdom, and I would have to tip my hat to that. That is true. I want to hear from you on other good wisdom that you have received that we can pay forward to the young dads who are listening to us today. If you're a new father, congratulations. That's great. It's going to be a phenomenal journey. Hang in there. Diapers don't last always. It will get better. You will be able to sleep through the night eventually. But I will encourage you that fatherhood may be the toughest job you will ever love. Brian Daniel is the Senior Director of Church Strategy at Lifeway Research. He and his team produced a great article, 6 Ways to Prepare Men in Your Church for Fatherhood. I highly recommend this article. But in it, he shares a couple of things. I want to just share one of them. Then we're going to go back to the phone lines. Number one, he says, establish and foster community. He says, research shows that the average American man spends more than 5 hours a day on mobile devices. This has produced tremendous amount of isolation. And so men need community. This is especially true for Gen Xers and millennials. There is record high loneliness among men and fathers.

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0: Welcome back to Equip with Chris Brooks. You guys are awesome. It's been a great program today as we've taken your calls at 877-LIVE-675 concerning the best advice you've received on fatherhood and also what the church can do to engage men. I'm so grateful for those of you who have called. I'm also grateful for those of you who are leveraging social media for the good. So much bad can happen on social media. I love when we get a chance to use it for the advancement of the gospel. And today, many of you are chiming in, like Steve, who said this, teach your children how to pray. That was the most important piece of advice that he's learned over the years. Earlier, I read from this great article by Brian Daniel on six ways the church can engage men, and I mentioned that he had started what he called Fight Club for Men. Some of you may remember the movie Fight Club. You may bristle at that a little bit. But I do think that it's important for us to understand that while most men are taught by another male figure in their life how to fight physically, how to make a fist, how to take a punch, how to defend yourself, most men are not taught how to fight spiritually. And so we know how to mix it up and be aggressive or assertive when threatened in a practical, physical way. But when the enemy is coming after our homes, coming after our hearts, coming after our children, coming after our wives, many men have not been taught how to pray, how to stand on God's word, how to defend their family from the spiritual enemy that wars after our soul. Remember,

0: 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Friends, what a great program. Don't forget the book, the resource of the month, 72 questions and answers about life and becoming the man God designed you to be. Tim and Mark Shoemaker, don't delay. 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That's 888-644-4144. Shout out to all the dads out there. Hope you have a phenomenal weekend. Until we're together again next time, as always, remember, Equip with Chris Brooks is a production of Moody Radio, a ministry of Moody Bible Institute.
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3: With SRN News, I'm John Scott. Vice President J.D. Vance has embraced the role of being the chief defender of the agreement he and President Trump signed with Iran over the weekend. The vice president says reports the agreement with Iran will vastly improve their economy are wrong.
4: The idea that selling a few million dollars worth of a few million dollars worth of oil is going to fundamentally transform the Iranian economy, that's just not true. We thought that it would be good in order to lift the blockade and open the Straits of Hormuz to allow the free flow of energy. We felt that it was reasonable that if we're going to allow everybody else to sell their energy during this period of negotiation, we would allow everyone to sell their energy. That's all we're doing. We can slap everything right back on if the Iranians don't make the deal that we expect.
3: The vice president spoke with reporters in the White House briefing room. Motorists rejoice, a bit less pain at the pump.
5: For the first time since March, gas prices have fallen on average to below $4 a gallon. AAA's Thursday national average for a gallon of regular, $3.99. Down a couple of cents from Wednesday, about 50 cents lower than a month ago. The decline comes on the heels of President Trump and his Iranian counterpart signing that Memorandum of Understanding. Prices still vary from state to state. California's average, $5.64. In South Carolina, it's $3.58. Rich Thomason reporting.
3: A bipartisan bill top lawmakers and athletic leaders have described as the best chance to stabilize college sports has cleared a major hurdle in the Senate. The Senate Commerce Committee voting 19-9 to advance the bill, the Protect College Sports Act, would regulate athlete payments, limit players to one unrestricted transfer, and stop coaches from changing jobs during a season. Support and opposition for the bill crosses party lines. This is SRN News. A new poll asks Americans about human life.
6: It comes from the Cultural Research Center at Arizona Christian University, and it finds that 57% of the general population believes that humans are created in God's image and likeness, are morally fallen, and need redemption. But only 27% of respondents think that human life is sacred, while an equal amount say that human life has no intrinsic value. Just 44% of people who identify as born-again Christians believe life is sacred. Michael Harrington reporting.
3: A federal judge has dismissed a lawsuit alleging that the Equal Employment Opportunity Commission is unlawfully refusing to enforce workplace protections for transgender workers. Chief Maryland District Judge George Russell says the court lacks jurisdiction and the plaintiff, a Maryland LGBT advocacy group, lacks standing to pursue it. This is SRN News.
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4: Paul didn't want to be intimidated. His biggest goal in life was not to get out of jail, but not to fail Christ. His biggest goal was, I don't want to be ashamed. When it comes time to speak in front of Caesar, I don't want to freeze up. When it comes time to witness to people, I don't want to shy down. I want to be bold.

0: Jesus' name, that you would infuse them with hope. I pray, Holy Spirit, right now as they listen, that they would sense your power, that they would know that you are in control, that they would feel that you, the God of the universe, has not abandoned them, that they would know that. And God, I pray in Jesus' name that you would help return the joy of their salvation, joy that comes through the Holy Spirit, and that this would be a new chapter of choosing joy in the midst of not ideal circumstances. I pray this in Jesus' name. Amen.
1: Amen. Thank you, Mark. 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I'm Wade Shepherd. That's our time for now. Tomorrow, we've got a timely new Father's Day message titled The Power of Influence. 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
2: Usain Bolt was born to run, but someone had to build a track. Florence Nightingale was born to be a nurse, but someone had to be a patient. 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The need has always been encouragement. The one who could use the encouragement is you. 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
2: It won't be opened until 2276, but to commemorate America's 250th birthday, a new time capsule filled with items from all 50 states will be buried in Philadelphia on July 4th.

0: The 900-pound cylinder was sealed shut with 35% humidity. It'll be buried 10 feet underground, and 250 years from now, what will be found inside? Arkansas sent a diamond. Maine sent the bone of an endangered whale. Arizona contributed a coin with the Declaration of Independence etched on it. And there's a photo of the people who put it together with a letter that says, "Greetings from the living, breathing hearts and hands of 2026. In one sense, the Bible is like this, a time capsule filled with treasure, except we can open it now, and what's inside belongs to each of us who are in Christ. Welcome to Haven Today. I'm David Wolin, sharing the great story that's all about Jesus. We're continuing in a series called Jesus Through the Eyes of John. Yesterday, we heard about what Jesus did for a man born blind. He opened his eyes so that he could see for the first time. And today, we'll hear how Jesus gave him far more than physical sight. This is a profound story with implications for your life today. So stick around for that. But first, I want to let you know it's not too late to get a copy for your family of the feature film newly released on DVD called Light of the World. I've been so touched by the response from Haven listeners. So many have made a gift to the ministry and asked to receive this. Now, one of the unique features of the film is that it's portrayed as a coming-of-age story told through the eyes of John. I recently asked the producer of the film why they portrayed John as they did.
1: There's a lot of Jesus adaptations, let's be honest. I mean, you have The Passion of the Christ, you have more recently King of Kings and The Right. Chosen and all these different things. The disciples are almost exclusively portrayed as old men with beards, and we know historically they weren't. And that was really interesting to us. We wanted to do something that was very different from anything we had seen before. And to make this, like, Disney of the 90s made a feature film about the life of Jesus that was actually true to scripture. So we wanted the fun. We wanted the full family appeal. Mm-hmm. We wanted it to be a coming of age story. And historically, John could have been 13 when he chose to follow Jesus as a rabbi. That was what they did at the time. When you were 13, you chose to follow in the footsteps of, you know, a rabbi, a teacher. So it's very possible, and many historians believe he was the youngest. So he could have been 13, he could have been 15. We don't know, but we know he was within that sort of range. Mm-hmm. And so it actually is truer to the real historical reality and makes a lot more sense when you view it through that context.
0: That's Brennan McPherson, producer of Light of the World, the animated feature film I'd love to send your way as our thank you for standing alongside Haven in this crucial moment. Honestly, it's been a crazy year. I'm sure you're feeling that. We definitely are here at Haven. We came into this final month of the fiscal year needing to raise $764,000. And I've been on my knees since this campaign began, asking the Lord to provide as only He can. Right now, our balance is down to $373,000. We're thanking the Lord for working through Haven listeners, people just like you, and we are more than halfway there. But you can't win a race if you don't run strong through the finish, which is why I'm asking you to pray now about contributing your own gift for the sake of ministry, because Haven spotlights Christ. And our goal is that every listener will behold and follow Jesus. So will you stand with us? 865-HAVEN is the number to call, 865-HAVEN. And when you give, be sure to request Light of the World on DVD,

They call themselves We the Kingdom. It's a song of worship and personal testimony called So Good. This is Haven Today. I'm David Wolin, and now we'll jump into the second half of one of the most significant signs, aka miracles, in the Gospel of John. And as always, it's about far more than just the miracle. Every sign, every miracle of Jesus authenticates his identity and his claims. In this case, the claim Jesus publicly made in the temple in John chapter 8, I am the light of the world. Whoever follows me will not walk in darkness, but will have the light of life. And obviously that's figurative. Jesus says in Matthew 5, the Father makes his Son rise on the evil and on the good. So what we're talking about here is spiritual darkness and light. And the miracles of Jesus in the physical world demonstrate his sovereign authority in the spiritual world. So what Jesus is doing is pointing to his authority, and that is the point. Jesus says to the lame man in Mark, Son, your sins are forgiven. Those watching there respond with cynicism, and Jesus says to them, which is easier, to say to the paralytic, your sins are forgiven, or to say, rise, take up your bed, and walk, but that you may know that the Son of Man has authority on earth to forgive sins? He said to the paralytic, I say to you, rise, pick up your bed, and go home. Now, this is from Mark's gospel. We're in John, and what we have now is a very similar story. In the temple, Jesus had declared, I am the light of the world. And now in chapter 9, he passes by a man born blind. And Jesus stoops down and gives him sight by rubbing mud into his eyes. However, in this case, those who are in opposition to Jesus, they were not there to witness the miracle. They only heard about it when the neighbors of the blind man, this is in verse 13 of John 9, where it says, they brought

brought to the Pharisees the man who had formerly been blind. And here John adds a detail. He says, "Now it was a Sabbath day when Jesus made the mud and opened his eyes." Now, this detail was unknown for us until this point in the story, because for Jesus and the blind man, it being a Sabbath day was not a problem. But now this formerly blind man is standing in front of the Pharisees. And remember, this is his first day of seeing anything in his entire life. So this is going to be the first time he sees somebody sneer at him or see eyes filled with hate. But he's going into this quite innocently and has no idea how much these Pharisees already despise him and the man who healed him. And the questions begin to fly. How did he receive his sight? Well, he tells them in simple terms, and then it's like watching the skin of an onion peel back. What we see is what's under the surface for the Pharisees. Verse 16, some of the Pharisees said, "This man is not from God, for he does not keep the Sabbath." But others said, "How can a man who is a sinner do such signs?" And there was a division among them. This is revealing. It's not really about the miracle. It's about Jesus. The miracle itself is undeniable, and yet they refuse to believe it. At the heart level, what they're doing is like sticking their fingers in their ears and squeezing their eyes shut tight. It's an absolute determination not to be swayed from their position, no matter what, come what may. Now, why do they, and why do people in general do this? Well, it's because, as Jesus told Nicodemus back in chapter 3, the light has come into the world, and people loved the darkness rather than the light, because their works were evil. But here's the tricky thing. The Pharisees are genuinely convinced they're the ones who were in the light. They believe they hold faithfully to the scriptures and defend them, even as they're actively rejecting the living word and what he's doing. They believe they revere the God of Israel, even as they're despising the God of Israel in human flesh among them. And they believe they are standing in the light, but in fact, they are the ones hiding in the darkness. And it's not only in Bible times that this happens. If you look at the history of the church playing out over the last 2,000 years, you can see these same dynamics playing out. As Jesus said they would, the wheat and the tares intermingled in the same field. And typically, the tares don't know their tares. They might even look a lot like the wheat, as weeds sometimes do, looking just like what they're growing next to. And likewise, it can be with people who seem the most religious and who put themselves in close proximity to the truth, and yet that truth is not really in them. And they are near, but not under, the authority of God's word. So it is with the Pharisees. This was the issue. They revered and taught the Old Testament scriptures, but alongside those scriptures, they held to what is sometimes called the oral law, O-R-A-L, oral. These were the added-on rules and traditions invented by rabbis of old and not by God. They were passed down in rabbinic teachings like the Mishnah, and these extra rules were treated like God's word, put on par functionally with Scripture. And therefore, the understanding of the Pharisees was severely corrupted. They couldn't tell the difference between what came from God's word and what came from their culture, their sense of national identity, their beloved traditions passed down. All of those seemed equally sacred. And in reality, this combination, this functional syncretism, created a tangled mess of spiritual confusion. Now, according to these traditions, scholar Don Carson notes, there were three beliefs commonly held by Pharisees that were not taught in Scripture. One, that healing was forbidden on the Sabbath unless in response to something life-threatening. And of course, blindness would not have qualified for that. Number two,
various categories of activities were added to what was considered work and therefore considered illegal on the Sabbath, and among them was kneading. And Jesus spitting into the dirt and making mud could have been construed as kneading. So even if that was not an explicit violation, as the kids say these days, it was sus in their eyes. They saw it as suspicious. And then number three, there is some debate about whether a person could anoint their eyes on the Sabbath. So from their line of reasoning, a true prophet, not to mention the prophet, the true Messiah, whoever he might turn out to be, certainly he would not have done the things that Jesus had done. Now, knowing all of that helps us understand what's driving the questions in this sham investigation of the Pharisees. There are two issues on the table. One is the reality of the healing itself and how it was done, and two, the fact that Jesus had done it on the Sabbath. And so they asked questions, not seeking answers, but seeking exit. They were looking for a way to spin it, rummaging around for anything they could use to refute, attack, and condemn Jesus. And they started with the lowest hanging fruit. What if this man wasn't actually born blind in the first place? So they haul in his parents for questioning. And in verse 19, the Pharisees say, "Is this your son who you say was born blind? How then does he now see?" His parents answered, "We know that this is our son and that he was born blind, but how he now sees we do not know, nor do we know who opened his eyes. Ask him. He is of age. He will speak for himself." His parents said these things because they feared the Jews, for the Jews had already agreed that if anyone should confess Jesus to be Christ, he was to be put out of the synagogue. Therefore, his parents said, "He is of age, ask him." So, obviously the parents understand what's at stake here. Their answer is savvy. Their son, by contrast, doesn't appear to have the same level of awareness. Verse 24, "So for the second time, they called the man who had been blind and said to him, 'Give glory to God. We know that this man is a sinner.'" And by "give glory to God," they're not saying, "Give praise to God for his grace on you and the healing you've been granted." No, they mean something like, "With God as your witness, tell us the truth, because we know this man, Jesus, is a sinner, so fess up." Verse 25, "He answered, 'Whether he is a sinner, I do not know.'" And little did he know, his very next words would become like a confession of faith on the lips of believers for generations to come. He said, "One thing I do know, that though I was blind, now I see." And then, perhaps a little naively, he asks, verse 27, "Do you also want to become his disciples?" He says, "Never since the world began has it been heard that anyone opened the eyes of a man born blind. If this man were not from God, he could do nothing." And even in his simple articulation of faith and his untrained theology, he's right, and the Pharisees are wrong. So unlike the Lord of all creation who has just showed him mercy and accepted him, the Pharisees now reject and condemn him. Verse 34, "They answered him, 'You were born in utter sin, and would you teach us?' And they cast him out." Around the world today, this kind of thing still happens. The cost of discipleship for many is to be cast out, perhaps cast out of their family or social circle or even their village. In some cases, the consequences of this are devastating, and this particular man was cast out of the synagogue, essentially excommunicated. But here's where the story turns. Jesus hears that he's been cast out, and so Jesus goes and finds him. Now, earlier in John 6:37, Jesus had said to a crowd, "All that the Father gives me will come to me, and whoever comes to me, I will never cast out." The religious elite may have rejected and cast this man out, but Jesus never will. He asks him, "Do you believe in the Son of Man?" This is one of Jesus' favorite ways to speak of himself as Messiah,
It comes from Daniel 7, where one, like a son of man, comes before the Ancient of Days and is given authority, glory, sovereign power. And so that's what Jesus is talking about when he says, "Do you believe in the Son of Man?" The blind man answers, "And who is he, sir, that I may believe in him?" Jesus said to him, "You have seen him, and it is he who is speaking to you." He said, "Lord, I believe." And he worshiped him. What a precious encounter with Jesus. The simple man coming to simple faith in the faithful Savior who heals and accepts him and will never cast him out. Now, the credits really could roll right here. This feels like the happy ending. But no, first, Jesus must have the final word. And as I read this, I'm picturing first a quiet conversation in a public place, Jesus speaking with the formerly blind man one-on-one. But now Jesus turns and he speaks loud enough for everyone else to hear. Verse 39, Jesus said, "For judgment I came into this world, that those who do not see may see, and those who see may become blind." Some of the Pharisees near him heard these things and said to him, "Are we also blind?" Jesus said to them, "If you were blind, you would have no guilt. But now that you say, 'We see,' your guilt remains." This is as much a story of hope as it is a word of warning to those who believe themselves sufficiently righteous and religious before God, and yet are in the dark and do not know it. There is only one light by which people truly see, and he is the light of the world, the Lord Jesus Christ. May he give us ears to hear, eyes to see, soft hearts to believe, and knees that will humbly bow before him

0: Charles Billingsley with Travis Cottrell, Michael O'Brien, and Guy Penrod. Four powerful voices with a powerful song, Jesus, Only Jesus. This is Haven Today. I'm David Wolin. Just a couple quick things before we go. We still have the new animated feature film, Light of the World, on DVD. We'd love to send it with our thanks for your generous support here as we approach the fiscal year end. And that deadline for Haven is fast approaching June 30th. 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We're now down to $373,000, and that's great progress. 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Again, haventoday.org. I'm David Wolin. Won't you come back again next time? We'll be keeping it all about Jesus. It's The Great Story here on Haven Today.
1: I'm John Scott. President Trump says he has signed a deal to end the war with Iran.
2: President Trump says he has signed an agreement on ending the war in Iran.
3: It's signed. Yeah. It's signed. Signed it. Get your side.
2: Video posted by White House Deputy Chief of Staff Dan Scavino shows the president, attended by Secretary of State Marco Rubio, signing the Memorandum of Understanding just before a glitzy dinner at Versailles with French President Emmanuel Macron.
4: Yes. Yes. Bravo.
2: U.S. officials briefing reporters said the plan includes toll-free passage through the Strait of Hormuz for 60 days, a new minimum standard for diluting Iran's highly enriched uranium, and provisions to ensure the territorial integrity of Lebanon. I'm Jennifer King.
1: As post-agreement discussions will continue, it is now being reported Iran's supreme leader endorses face-to-face negotiations with the U.S. Maritime data company Lloyd's List Intelligence says major ship owners have begun moving vessels now through the Strait of Hormuz. More from reporter Bernie Bennett.
5: For the first time in 110 days, ships owned by major companies are transiting the Strait after effectively being marooned there since February. The Strait is a critical passageway for the world's oil and natural gas. Its closure has created a historic energy crisis. Tankers controlled by major ship owners Grimaldi Group, Costco, Knutsen, and NYK have passed through the Strait. Lloyd's List estimated that 550 merchant ships still need to prepare to exit the Persian Gulf, including 160 tankers, 200 bulk carriers, 60 container ships, and 10 vehicle carriers. Bernie Bennett reporting.
1: The remnants of Tropical Storm Arthur battering parts of the southeastern U.S. with heavy rain, sparking flash flood and tornado warnings along the Gulf Coast. Building damage, downed trees, and power outages are being reported. The Midwest, meanwhile, recovering from a strong line of storms. This is SRN News. A victory for religious freedom in Europe.
6: Bulgaria has banned door-to-door evangelism while allowing canvassing for political reasons. The European Court of Human Rights has struck down the law, saying it violates the European Convention on Human Rights. Nicholas Bauer of the European Center for Law and Justice tells EWTN, quote, "The court ruling reaffirms a basic requirement of religious freedom for believers, the right to the same freedom of expression as everyone else." Michael Harrington reporting.
1: A new AP Nord poll asked Americans how they feel about the rights guaranteed by the Constitution, even as the country prepares to celebrate its 250th birthday. About 90% of adults consider freedom of speech to be highly important to the country's identity. 80% feel the same about freedom of religion. The survey also finds nearly half of Americans say freedom of speech is now under major threat these days. This is SRN News.
7: Who is God? Why does it matter? Glad you asked. God loves you, is for you, has a plan for your life. His compassion is great, forgiveness greater, because he is the greatest. He loves to encourage, lives to restore, longs to be friends. You are under the law of love in the era of grace, on a journey to forever. You are offered eternity, accepted completely, encouraged to follow. This is a time of opportunity in the life of choices, on a path from the selfish to obedient. The time for indecision is past. There is hope in the headlong pursuit of God. There is a promise of companionship with each step taken along His narrow path. It leads to the very place you need to be. God has a gift, allows you to embrace everything you need to live a godly life. That's what He offers. He's some kind of wonderful. 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
10: There is a quiet crisis in the lives of kids today. Many see it. Many sense it, and maybe you do. You know it's there, but you can't name what it is. You can't quite put your finger on that thing that it is. And I think that is what our guest has done. Some of the symptoms are unprecedented levels of anxiety, evidence of depression, emotional stress, and an inability to engage in real life, to risk, to deal with the discomfort of daily tasks, or to be able to do something and fail or not be the best at something. Today's kids are shrinking back from that. Why? Today at the Radio Backyard Fence, author and therapist David Thomas returns because he believes the key to helping your children navigate these roadblocks is in one word. What is that word? You'll find out straight ahead as we ponder this question. Could the struggles your child is facing right now be the catalyst to producing resilience in them? Could the very thing that's holding them back give them momentum for the days ahead? And as a parent, is there any way you are hindering your child from moving toward becoming who they were meant to be? And I'll throw in one more hard question that I'm dealing with as I look at this. Are our kids simply exhibiting the struggles that we're going through as adults? All these questions and more are tackled straight ahead on the program From the Heart to the Heart for the Heart. We call it Chris Fabry Live because I'm Chris Fabry, and we're live and we're online at the website, chrisfabrylive.org. Let me thank our team. Trisha is our producer. Chris and Lisa are doing all things technical. Josh will be answering your calls. And I want to highlight our Backfence partners. Just yesterday, a listener in West Palm Beach in Florida signed up to give a monthly $20 gift. And if my math is correct, it's 12 months times 20, that's $240. And that means so much to us at the Back Fence. Thank you, thank you, thank you. And it means that our listener is going to receive a link to a video of the two Michaels and Eva and Sue and what happened right after the program when they were with us at the end of May. We were celebrating 99 years of marriage for the four of them. And Dr. Radelnik told the story on that video of the sentence he stole from the Van Lanninghams that's been helpful in his marriage. It's fun. You will laugh and you will see a little bit of what goes on behind the scenes. That's just one perk when you become a partner. The Back Fence post every Thursday. That was another thing. Michael talked about the word he misspelled in the spelling bee. Come on along. 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Scroll down, you'll see how you can be a friend, a one-time giver, or a partner with us each month, chrisfabrylive.org. And thank you for making a conversation like this one available because of your generosity. I think that's one of the best things about a program like this. You hear ideas, you hear about resources, You hear about what God is doing in hearts and lives that you may not hear about. So you're exposed to some of those helps that might be helpful to you or someone you care about. And that's why today we're welcoming back best-selling author and counselor David Thomas. For the last 30 years, he's been listening to kids and their families, helping them walk through their struggles at Daystar Counseling Ministries in Nashville.

0: There's somebody listening who needed to hear what you said because they had a parent who did like your mom did, you know, the cage, and they've been had a hard time breaking out of it. You just kind of flipped it around. And I want to ask you, David, the power of a dad, since we're coming up to Father's Day, a dad can have a huge impact on a child's life like that, right?
1: Oh, huge impact. And I could feel the evidence of your heart as you were asking that question on behalf of the kids and sharing your story. And I love that we're highlighting the impact. It's overwhelming how much research continues to communicate that reality and how transformative a dad's voice and presence can be in the life of a child. And even back to what we were talking about a moment ago, if it does require, how do we untangle that message of what's most true about me is how I perform out in the world. So we've got to do some untangling so that we can free our kids up. And then I think to everything you were just sharing, we've got to do some work or else what can often happen. You talked about going the opposite direction. What can so often happen is, you know, those words in the scripture, it's not very pleasant to go back to, but it says we're dogs that return to our vomit. You know, we're creatures of habit and we can intuitively, instinctively go back to what's most familiar even when it's not helpful, it's not healthy, it's not what we want or desire. But I think it's even within the conversation we were sharing about anxiety. Like, unless I do the work I need to do on behalf of the kids that I love, I could return back to that fear that stands in the way of building this capability that I desire.
0: Yeah. And I think so much of my life I have felt, as a parent or whatever, just, okay, where's the problem and how do we fix it? And where's the mal? Okay, anxiety in kids. Okay, what's the formula to do to fix that? And a child is not a thing to be fixed. It's a person to be loved, and yes, a person to see yourself in as well. Because in a lot of ways, I think of myself, my own life as, okay, how do I fix this? What is the fix in here? And I don't think God is looking at me and saying, okay, I need to fix this. I need to fix this. He is wooing me toward himself in a relationship. And we can talk more about that, as well as the competent, the capable building exercises that you have in this book, Capable, How to Teach Your Kids Strength, Skills, and Strategies to Build Resilience, our featured resource at chrisfabrylive.org, chrisfabrylive.org.
2: This is Seeking Him with Nancy DeMoss Wagglemuth.
3: Do you want a successful life in ministry? Then expect God to give you some desert experiences. Jesus had a powerful earthly ministry. Luke 4 tells us that he returned to Galilee in the power of the Spirit. He taught in their synagogues and everyone praised him. There's something important there. When it says he returned to Galilee, where was he returning from? From the desert. This successful ministry came after Jesus faced danger, loneliness, and temptation for 40 days in the desert. God had been preparing Jesus for his earthly ministry during this difficult time. Maybe it feels like you're in a desert, what seems like a hopeless, never-ending situation. Can I encourage you? God may be fitting you for future service. He may want to use your life message in a powerful way. So trust him and let him prepare you for what lies ahead. With Seeking Him, I'm Nancy DeMoss Wagglemuth.
4: 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Hello, I'm Chuck Swindoll. Dads, we're all in this together. It would be my privilege to pray for you. Will you let me? Our Father, this is a huge task you've entrusted us with. We have so much to learn about rearing our children. And it's not going to come easily because we are so stubborn. So I pray that you would soften the soil of our souls right now for the sowing of the seed so that we're encouraged as we are learning. We commit ourselves as parents to you, Father, and we do so in the strong name of Jesus Christ, our Lord. Amen.
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0: Speaking about dads, we're going to open the phone lines for you tomorrow. to tell me what your dad did that showed his delight in you, or what dads do today. I've been seeing things in the neighborhood, keeping a mental list of them about what dads do. So let's have a conversation tomorrow here at the Back Fence. Today, David Thomas, who along with Sissy Goff has written the book Capable, How to Teach Your Kids the Strengths, Skills, and Strategies to Build Resilience. Part of this is you've made it very, very practical. And I want to get to a couple of those practical, capable building exercises, the CBEs that you have. There's also a workbook for those, for the kids between 6 and 12 who can go through this. But take an elementary school aged child, take a teenager. Tell me a couple of these exercises for both of them.
1: Well, first off, I appreciate you mentioning them. They're one of my favorite parts of the book, and we packed the workbook full of opportunity because we want this book and workbook to be experiential. We don't want it to just be information. We want it to be opportunity for practice. And so we have a list of 100 capable building exercises where we start with littles, we move to middles, we go toward older. So we're trying to make the content as user-friendly as possible. And so a great example would be one of the strengths that we talk about in the book is flexibility. So honestly, this could be done with littles, middles, or olders. But when you go to sit down tonight at dinner, practicing flexibility is so important to all kids, but in particular kids who are anxious, because those kids can often get really rigid and inflexible in life, and their primary means of coping can be control. And so they don't love it when they get a curveball and can fall apart in the least of curveballs they get. So practice flexibility by saying, okay, tonight before we sit down at the dinner table, everybody move one seat to the left. We're going to sit in a different spot if we always sit in the exact same spot. Or, hey, this week we're going to switch it up and dad's going to do drop-off and I'm going to do pickup. Or your grandparents are going to do drop-off or the next door neighbor is going to do pickup. So do some swapping around for the sake of practicing flexibility in small ways so that when kids get to the bigger things that change unexpectedly, they have had practice all along the way and it doesn't feel so overwhelming.
0: You have to be intentional with that, though. You have to, especially get the neighbors or your grandparents involved. And do you tell the kids, okay, this is for flexibility, or do you just say, here's what we're doing?
1: I think it's great to not tell them when the practices are coming up, because there could be some dread and a lot of moaning and groaning that we could avoid. And I want them to experience the element of surprise. But when we do it, I do think it's important within the experience to talk about the importance of flexibility. So define the purpose within the experience, but throw them some curveballs. It's a great thing for kids to practice in the small ways.
0: One other practical exercise, especially for teenagers.
1: Yeah. This could be a good experiment to do as a family. We have a whole chapter on managing emotions, which is foundational for every one of us to develop skills in this space. And we talk about a really easy, simple definition that healthy coping, A, brings relief, and B, does no harm. So healthy coping brings relief and does no harm. And generally speaking, in this world, we're all pretty good at finding our way to things that bring relief, but sometimes it brings harm. So a great example would be a lot of kids, a lot of teenagers, when they're struggling internally, can yell at siblings, yell at parents. That may bring a little relief to get that intensity out, but it brings harm to the relationship if I'm punishing the people I love the most in this world. And think about numbing with screens. We're all vulnerable to that. And we all know it can bring relief to do a little doom scrolling for a few minutes. And then we have every one of us experienced that moment where it's like, I have been on this device way too long. Why did I let this become a source of relief? Because my brain just kind of feels like mush right now. So we think it's a great practice for families to sit down and make what we call a top five list. Just a top five list of healthy coping strategies that meet both criteria. What are things that bring relief but do no harm? And it's really fun. We've got a whole host of ideas that we recommend to kids and to adolescents and to families as they do some experimenting. And then part of having a resilient mindset is revisiting that top five list all along the way and figuring out, am I still using all five? Maybe I'm not really using number three. So let's take that off and replace it with something better. That's having a resilient mindset. If something's not working, I'm open to trying something new.
0: Christopher's in Cleveland, Tennessee. Christopher, why'd you call today?
6: Hello, and God bless. How are you today?
0: Thank you. Doing great. Thank you.
6: Wonderful, wonderful. Well, David was my youth minister growing up in Atlanta. I was anything but a good child. And you know, he's stayed to be one of my best friends. I'm 49 now, so 35 some odd years ago, he was my safe harbor. Kept me out of some pretty dark places. So I just about ran off the road because I had the station on, and I heard him come on, and I got home, and I immediately had to call in. So, David, good to hear you on the radio, bud.
1: Christopher, it's good to hear you.
6: Yes, sir.
1: Thank you for taking time to call in.
6: Well, thank you for sharing your love.
0: You got to give me a specific here, Christopher. Was there a verse that he gave you? Was there a sentence that, like, he's given to us here today, you know, quotes? Or was he just there?
6: Just about everything he said today is something that he helped instill in me. You know, I came from a group of four children, and I was always the black sheep, and so I was always looking for something to fill that hole for me. And luckily, David came along, and there's a song that we did at a youth group retreat called "Lord, Prepare Me to Be a Sanctuary." I'm not going to sing it because I don't sing very well. But I do remember that was a life-changing moment for me, and something I've carried with me throughout the adult life. And,
0: wow.
6: You know, two of my kids are grown. I've got an 11-year-old, and then the love of my life, he has an 11-year-old too. So,
0: wow.
6: You know, it's all good information. Now that I know he's got a book, I've got to go get it. So
0: there you go. Well, if you'll hang on, we'll get you a copy. So don't go anywhere, Christopher. I've got to hear what's rolling around your soul, David, when you hear that.
1: Well, you know, the gift of doing this work with students for so many years, although I don't love a lot of things about being this old, the one thing I really do love is the chance to get to see the evidence of amazing humans who turn out to be incredible parents. Christopher, you're such a picture of that. Like, who grow and go out in the world and turn around and give back things they experienced through their own experience to their own kids. And so Sissy and I laugh all the time about that's the one upside about being this old, is we get to see the fruit and the evidence of just students we had the great privilege of knowing at some point all along the way in our work and seeing them be extraordinary parents themselves.
0: Well, what he said was gold. And the other thing that it means is that you can have someone other than your parents talk about this kind of thing and speak this in, call it out, the capability of your life. If you didn't have that parental figure that gave you that, there are others who can give you that, and that's okay to give you that kind of wing, those kinds of wings. Christopher, hang on. We'll get your information. David, great to see you. Get to talk with you at least here today at the back fence. You tell Sissy we said hello and come back and see us real soon, okay?
1: I promise I will, Chris. Thank you for the good work you're doing in the world. It's always a joy to spend time with you.
0: His name is David Thomas, along with Sissy Goff. They have written Capable, How to Teach Your Kids the Strengths, Skills, and Strategies to Build Resilience. It's a featured resource. Just go to chrisfabrylive.org, and we have the workbook link there as well for children 6 to 12, so the parents can read the book and the kids can go through the workbook. And we'll meet here again next week, and you tell us how it's going with you there, doing that capable thing. Or if you're like me and you have so much dread in your life and you catastrophize, tell me how that's going as well. Thanks for listening today. Come on back tomorrow. It's a Father's Day celebration about Dad right here on Chris Fabry Live, which is a production of Moody Radio, Ministry of Moody Bible Institute, online, chrisfabrylive.org.
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8: Our News. I'm John Scott. At a news conference, Vice President Vance says the Iran agreement is already bearing fruit for Americans.
9: Last night, 12.5 million barrels of oil went through the Strait of Hormuz. That is a high since the beginning of the conflict. Oil prices are down nearly at their level from the pre-war conflict. Gas prices dropped below $4 a gallon today for the first time since the conflict. And importantly, they're going to keep falling further given how low oil prices are.
8: The vice president expected to travel to Switzerland to kick off a new phase of negotiations with Tehran after President Trump signed the agreement on Wednesday. The supreme ruler of Iran has endorsed that new phase of negotiations. In medical news, U.S. health advisors are debating a new kind of flu vaccine. Correspondent Bernie Bennett with the story.
10: The new shot is made with the same mRNA technology that was key to ending the COVID-19 pandemic. Moderna is seeking Food and Drug Administration approval for Emflaziva as an option for people 50 and older. The FDA advisory panel is meeting Thursday to consider it. There are already numerous types of flu vaccines to choose from, but experts say adding a faster-to-manufacture mRNA option could be useful. FDA's advisors are being asked if there's enough evidence for a shot in both 50 to 64-year-olds and those 65 and older. Bernie Bennett, Washington.
8: The number of Americans applying for jobless aid fell modestly last week. Applications for unemployment benefits ending June 13th dropped by 4,000 to 226,000, according to the Labor Department. The New York Knicks celebrating their first NBA championship in 53 years with a ticker tape parade through Manhattan's Canyon of Heroes. Finals MVP Jalen Brunson hoisted the trophy toward the crowd so they could touch it. This is SRN News. New Zealand rethinks transgenderism.
11: Conservative parties have introduced legislation that would clearly define man and woman for legal purposes. The bill passed its first vote in May and is now up for public comment until the end of this month. Its introduction comes at a time when countries around the globe are retrenching on transgenderism as public outcry grows over men's and women's bathrooms and locker rooms and boys on girls' sports teams. Michael Harrington reporting.
8: A judge has ruled that men in Idaho will not face criminal charges for using women's restrooms. That decision from U.S. District Judge Amanda Brailsford puts on hold enforcement of key components of the law. It was set to take effect on July 1st. The legislation goes further than statutes in other states in that it bars women in women's restrooms in both public and privately owned places. Idaho Attorney General Raul Labrador says he plans to appeal the ruling. This is SRN News.
12: Hello, this is Beth Brewer. I'm from Macomb, Illinois, and I've probably been listening to WLUJ for over 2 years and have very much enjoyed the programs, the financial advice, the singing, the Bible teachings. They give me a different or a new perspective on biblical teaching. And I won Bible trivia one time. The question about who buried Moses, and the answer was God, and I won a commentary on the book of John. Many of the programs are very inspiring, and I just really appreciate how God is using this station to influence people to do the right thing, and I really appreciate the staff there and the time they take to bring this to us. And may God bless everyone. Thank you.
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17: 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I'm Roger Marsh. 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On today's Family Talk program, they'll pick back up on the incredible legacy that Rich's family has built and what it means to defend faith, family, and freedom on the airwaves in a nation that desperately needs to hear the truth. 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
18: Well, welcome back to Family Talk, my friends. We're here again for day two of our interview with Rich Bott of the famous Bott Radio Network. And I don't want to waste even a second. Let's get right into
19: it. Okay, thank you, Gary.
18: You know, Rich, there are so many new technologies now, and there's all this stuff streaming and the rest of it. You know more than anybody that radio and Christian radio is not dead. I mean, it is still reaching countless people. Give me your thoughts on that.
19: Oh, well, yes, absolutely. Number one, we have a listener comment line, and we love hearing from our listeners and hearing some powerful testimonies about how God has used Christian radio in their life. And there's lots of stories about how I just hopped into the car and it was tuned to the radio and there it was and it came on and it was just right what I needed to hear. And I call those divine appointments. Mm. And the Word of God is quick and powerful. It's sharper than any two-edged sword. It pierces even to the dividing asunder of soul and spirit and of the joints and marrow. So the Lord's Word will accomplish the purpose for which it is sent. And so as long as we keep the focus on the Word of God and applying it in the days in which we live, the Lord will bless that. And it'll prepare hearts to receive that, and we see that every day. Radio is still a powerful, powerful tool. There's a lot of new technologies, but radio is still, it's ubiquitous. It's everywhere. You can't get away from it.
18: And it's I don't even know what the right adjective is. You know, if you're in your car driving or whatever, and you've got the radio on, that voice can feel like that person's right there with you when you're driving. And you're literally, you almost feel as you would if you were just looking across the table at them. And I remember, you know, during all the years that I did work with Dr. Dobson, how often, particularly mothers would come up to him and say, I had several children, my husband was traveling all the time, I was pressured, I didn't know how I was going to handle everything. And Dr. Dobson, your voice would come across that radio when I was in my kitchen or in my living room, and it would put me at ease, and it made me feel like somebody understood what the challenges were that I was facing. And I think that's what radio as a medium does.
19: Yeah, it absolutely does. Even though you're talking to thousands and thousands of people, you're talking to them one at a time. And it's a very intimate medium. It communicates the gospel very effectively. And of course, we know that faith comes by hearing, and hearing by the Word of God. So we like to emphasize that as we broadcast over the radio. But Dr. Dobson's vision for family ministry came at a time when the family was ignored and being supplanted, being, you know, in those early days when mm-hmm. prayer was removed from schools. And he raised the alarm, and it's such a need today, and it continues for families that want to raise children in the way of the Lord. And that's part of the biblical commandment to nurture, bring them up in the nurture and admonition of the Lord. And Dr. Dobson's ministry over the many years, and we're so blessed to broadcast his ministry on Bot Radio Network, has been such a powerful force. I say our format is quality Bible teaching with Christian news and information. And Dr. Dobson spans that quality Bible teaching because so often he talks about the Bible, but also then how to apply it in your daily life, in your family life.
18: You know, Rich, a little earlier in our conversation, you mentioned that we're really in a spiritual war. And of course, that's been the case since the fall in Eden, right? I mean, there's a force for good and a force for evil, and that spiritual war goes on until the very end when good triumphs. And that's the thing as believers we all take comfort in. But as you know, Dr. Dobson felt very strongly that not only did we need to be in our churches praising God, not only did we need to stay in the Word, we needed to pray every day, but he also wanted us to be Christian citizens. And he would often use his radio show over the decades to educate Christians around the country about the things that were happening maybe in their state capital or in Washington, D.C., that would impact their religious liberty, their families, their children, and so forth. And Bot Radio was always standing with him in that. Sometimes there'd be pushback by other types of radio networks. Not at Bot. He was always very happy that your family and he were on the same page about Christian citizenship. And so let me ask you about that. The country's obviously in the middle of all kinds of challenges. And, you know, the years that I've been involved in this, I've never seen such divisions over fundamental issues, things that are hard to reconcile. So where do you think we are as a nation? And do you think our best days are still ahead or not?
19: That depends on what we do as believers and how we maintain fidelity to the founders. You know, this nation was founded on Christian principles and with certain understandings that we are created by our Creator with certain unalienable rights, and among these are life, liberty, and the pursuit of happiness. And that's a wonderful legacy, but we have to fight for it each generation. I think Ronald Reagan famously said that freedom is only one generation removed from extinction.
18: Yes.
19: And so just as the founding fathers fought for those principles, we need to be faithful in fighting for them in our generation as the Lord gives us the ability to do that. You know, the Bible talks about the gates of hell will not prevail against it. And when you think about that, that the gates are not an offensive weapon, it's a defensive weapon, but we're supposed to be storming the gates and advancing the kingdom of God and doing so in each generation, and the gates of hell will not be able to withstand that. So we need to be faithful, but we also need to be informed as we engage in these arenas, and that's another part of what Christian radio is all about. And Family Talk is so faithful in doing that, and that's why it fills such an important role in our broadcast schedule, our broadcast day, mm-hmm. is to have programming such as Family Talk and End of Day Report to fill that void. And, you know, Dr. Dobson was such a visionary. He founded the Family Research Council that you're so very familiar with, and the Alliance Defending Freedom, and these various organizations that he was so instrumental in. And we drink the water from wells which we did not dig, and we eat the fruit from trees that we did not plant. And so we are beneficiaries of the legacy of people that went before.
18: Mm. You know, Rich, I think you probably remember this, but when I left the Reagan administration, Dr. Dobson and I had done enough things together that he mentioned to me that he wanted to start a Washington operation, and he had registered this Family Research Council. It only had a couple of employees, but he thought we could maybe make it something, you know, really effective. And so I flew out to see him, and I presented him a budget, and I thought he was going to pass out. He said, "Gary, I had no idea it would cost this amount of money." And so we prayed about it, and he gave a spiritually mature prayer, not the kind of prayer I wanted him to give. I wanted him to pray for the money. Instead, he prayed that if God wanted this to happen, he would open doors, and if he didn't want it to happen, the doors would stay shut. And I thought to myself, what kind of prayer is that? Well, I flew home a little depressed. I found out later that before the day was over, a businessman had unexpectedly dropped by. They had a conversation, and one thing led to another, and the gentleman ended up writing a check for the entire first-year operation, except for $1 of the budget, and he told Jim to call me and tell me I was responsible for raising the rest, which was that $1. So I felt like, you know, again, it was kind of a reaffirmation that when God is in something, whether it's the tremendous growth of Bot Radio or all the things that Dr. Dobson has built, the work we've been doing in Washington, if God's in it, it will work.
19: Yes, and Gary, you mentioned something just right now, that Christian radio is teamwork. 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
19: I just want to reaffirm that for all of our radio listeners that your role in this is critical to advance the kingdom of God and advance the ministry of Christian broadcasting to reach more and more people.
18: It is indeed, Rich. I want to go back to something that you brought up a little while ago on the fact that America was built on an idea, and you quoted in part, the most important sentence in the American founding, which is in the second paragraph of the Declaration of Independence, where it says, "We hold these truths to be self-evident, that all men are created equal and endowed by their creator, not by their government, but by their creator." And then he goes on to talk about the right to the life, liberty, and the pursuit of happiness. Rich, most American kids do not know that sentence. I discovered this all the way back in 2000 when I was visiting schools, and I started asking classes or telling classes that if they could finish the sentence that began, "We hold these truths to be self-evident," I would give the first student that could do that a $20 bill. And I visited over 100 schools and I gave out $40.
19: Oh my.
18: And this is all the way back in the year 2000. And the reason I think they don't know it is because the liberal teacher unions don't believe it. I mean, the very beginning, "We hold these truths." Of course, the left and the secular left, they don't believe there's something called truth. And they certainly don't believe that liberty comes from God. America's doomed, you know, if we can't get back to that founding idea, particularly in our on our 250th birthday. And I know you believe it, and Bot Radio is dedicated to it. Talk to us a little bit more about the necessity to understand that no man is the source of our liberty. It comes from God himself.
19: Justice of the Supreme Court Clarence Thomas recently gave a speech, and he talked about progressivism and the progressivist movement and how the progressives do not believe that these truths are self-evident. Our founders believed that everybody knows this, but the progressivist movement doesn't believe that these rights come from God. They believe somehow they come from government, and what government gives, government can take away. But we believe in the Creator, like our founders, and that we are created in the likeness and image of God. And God gave us these rights, and they're God-given, and government cannot give them and cannot take them away, but government is designed to protect them. And I believe what Clarence Thomas said in his speech was that you cannot separate the Declaration of Independence, which declares these rights, and the Constitution, which is written to protect these rights. And so governments are instituted to protect these rights that are given by God. So that's a wonderful legacy that we've been given. And Christian radio can be used and should be used, in my view, to help to educate people about the Bible and how that they need to preserve and protect the religious liberties that we've been bequeathed by our forebears. And we need to be faithful in our generation so that we can pass on these liberties, these God-given liberties, to the next generation as well. And so Family Talk is all about families, and from one generation down to the next, raising the next generation up in the nurture and admonition of the Lord. And I appreciate the fact that Family Talk has also been such a big supporter of Christian education and homeschooling, and even supporting teachers, Christian teachers in public schools who have a rough go of it these days.
18: Yes.
19: But that's such an important part of child rearing, is being faithful to raising the next generation up in the nurture and admonition of the Lord, whether they're in public schools, private Christian schools, or even homeschooled.
18: You know, Dr. Dobson, before he went home to be with the Lord, was... I feel blessed to be able to see many of the things that he promoted and believed in, like Christian education, Christian radio, educational choice, being able to have a voucher or get a tuition tax credit to help a family that wanted to avail themselves of that opportunity. And so, you know, all that work that he did, we're getting a lot of the fruit of those labors now, and it couldn't come at a better time when our country is so divided. And there's a serious effort underway in America, Rich, I know you're aware of this, to not only reject the idea that our liberty comes from God, but literally to go in the direction of socialism and even godless Marxism. Mm-hmm. We're seeing political figures rise around the country that reject everything that Bot Radio has been devoted to, that Dr. Dobson devoted his life to, and that I've spent virtually all of my adult life in Washington, D.C. Working against.
19: Right. You know, Gary, you mentioned going into schools and saying we hold these truths to be self-evident, and students can't finish that. But I wonder how many students today could actually recite the Pledge of Allegiance. Mm. I imagine you grew up at a time like I did when you were in grade school, and that was the way you started your school day, is turning to the flag and along with over the intercom, reciting the Pledge of Allegiance.
18: Yes.
19: That's such a tragedy that we have lost that, and that's why it's so important for parents to be able to instill that into children today.
18: Yeah, you know, it's the critics would say, well, the Pledge of Allegiance never made anybody a patriot, and some little vague prayer in the morning never converted anybody to Christianity. But first of all, I think both of those points are wrong. Mm-hmm. But in addition to that, the lesson they taught by beginning the day with a little prayer and the Pledge of Allegiance was that adults thought that God and country mm-hmm. were important enough that they wanted the child to focus on those two things at the beginning of the school day. So you're right. It's sad that those things have been thrown overboard. And in many schools, the pledge is supposed to still be used, but in many schools that there's a defiance and a refusal to do it. Rich, you've got a tremendous legacy. I know your dad, mom and dad are getting up in years, but they've got to be proud as you took over the reins of Bot Radio. I quite frankly, there's some other great networks out there, but I can't imagine all that's happened in the Christian world over these decades without the involvement, the active involvement of Bot Radio and bringing these messages about the gospel, but also about Christian citizenship, probably to virtually uncountable millions of people if you added it all up over the years.
19: Well, we'll never know until we get to heaven. And we're just trusting the Lord for that. But we know that His word will not return void. And so we're committed to using every technology that we can to advance His kingdom by proclaiming the word of God. And we're blessed to partner with so many of God's choice servants and broadcast ministries, of which Family Talk is a key partner and has been from the very beginning. Can I give one more shout out? I want to thank Jim and Shirley Dobson, Dr. Dobson and Shirley, for bringing my wife to me. And I was married late in life, and my wife was single, and she came, she was married late in life to me, and it was Dr. Dobson and Shirley that brought us together. My wife, Faye, worked with Dr. Dobson at the broadcast ministry and then also with Shirley at the National Day of Prayer, the years when Shirley was in charge of that. And that's the year I got my first invitation to come to the Washington event at the National Day of Prayer. And I think my new friend that I had met was instrumental in that. So I just thank the Lord for the impact that Dr. Dobson and Shirley have had in my life in more ways than one.
18: You know, Rich, you surprised a lot of us. I mean, I was convinced you were a confirmed bachelor and that, you know, for whatever reason. And I thought, it's a shame because, you know, you're a great family values guy. But then I got the opportunity to meet Faye around the time that you got married, and she's a wonderful lady, and you make a great team. And it's good to know that Jim and Shirley played a role in all of that.
19: Yes, they sure did. People said, "Well, I thought you were a bachelor till the rapture," and no, that's not exactly. I was just willing. I wanted to follow the Lord's leading in my life, and. And that's what I found in my wonderful wife, Faye, and I'm so blessed to be married to her now.
18: Well, that's a wonderful way, Rich, to end our time with you. These shows have been fantastic. God bless you for all that you and the Bot family have done over many decades in defense of faith, family, and freedom. All of us at Family Talk, the James Dobson Family Institute, are proud to be on the same team with you, and we look forward to many good days ahead for the gospel and for our country.
19: Let me thank you, Gary, and the team there at Family Talk for continuing Dr. Dobson's legacy with this broadcast ministry, and may God bless you and may God bless Family Talk. We're so proud to partner together with you.
18: Thank you, Rich. God bless.
17: 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With today's Dr. Dobson Minute, here's Dr. James Dobson.
20: You know, I'm told that when I was a very small child, maybe 2 years of age, my family lived in a one-bedroom apartment, and my little bed was located beside the bed of my parents. My father said it was very common during that time for him to awaken at night to a little voice that was whispering, "Daddy, Daddy." My father would answer quietly, "What, Jimmy?" And I would say, "Hold my hand." He said later that the instant he had my hand firmly in his grip, my arm would become limp and my breathing deep and regular. Until the day he died, I continued to reach for him, for his assurance, for his guidance, but mostly just to know that he was there. You see, a dad occupies a place in a child's heart that no one else can satisfy. So to all the men out there who are blessed to be called fathers, I urge you to be there for the little ones in your life who call you dad.
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21: Moms, we need to talk. Who told you that you weren't good enough? The PTA? The in-laws? The TV ads? Or was it you? Who said you have to volunteer at every school function and have straight-A students? What if loving your kids, giving them hugs and helping when they need it, still means you're enough? Who said you have to strive for a picture-perfect home? What if a happy home with puppies and popcorn is enough? And that nagging feeling that your impact on the world isn't big enough? Why do you need to cross the ocean to make an impact when you can cross the street to check on an elderly neighbor? Or that new mom who you can see has the blues? You're offering help to the friend in need, your church or school, or a complete stranger at the grocery store. Mom, God sees you. He delights in you. You are enough. WLUJ.
22: Hi, I'm Johnny Erickson Tada, and you will often hear me say that God uses one form of evil, that is suffering, in order to defeat another form of evil, and that is our sin. We already know it happened at the cross, but it occurs in the lives of Christians every day. For instance, I deal daily with chronic pain, and at times my pain feels like a lemon that God squeezes, revealing my cranky, crabby spirit and tendency to complain or grumble. If God did not use my pain to expose my sin, I might, like many of us, not be aware of the sin of which I'm capable. But we are not all the paragons of virtue that we would all like to think we are. And so, to shatter that myth, God uses suffering to expose the stuff of which we are made. It's why Romans chapter 5 says, "Rejoice in suffering." It's because suffering is the textbook that'll teach you who you really are, and, best of all, who you can be in Christ.
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24: Error that's going on in the world, which is really probably leading even more people astray. It's those people who say, "Yes, I believe in Jesus. Yep, I'm a Christian. I'm with him." But they live as if Jesus does not have anything to do with their life. They're called practical atheists. In other words, their life shows nothing. They testify of Jesus, but then they live like everybody else in the world.
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24: Learning everything that we can from them. So, the church is diverse. Third, the church is the defender of truth. And we see this in 17 through 19. Now I make one more appeal, my dear brothers and sisters. Watch out for people who cause divisions and upset people's faith by teaching things contrary to what you've been taught. Stay away from them. Such people are not serving Christ our Lord. They're serving their own personal interests. By smooth talk and glowing words, they deceive innocent people. But everyone knows that you are obedient to the Lord. This makes me very happy. I want you to be wise in doing right and stay innocent of any wrong. There are people in the church who will lead us astray. And we need to be very discerning. We need to ask, how do we maintain a straight course in a world that is so wild in the things that it believes? Rick and I know pastors. There's pastors that we've heard. We've heard a pastor who said, I do not believe in the literal resurrection of Jesus. He says, I believe that Jesus rose in a sense that he lives within our hearts and we carry him wherever we go. Oh, you know. The book of 1 Corinthians says, if Christ be not raised, then we are still in our sins. And so this is a pastor who is leading his congregation to hell, basically. There was another pastor who I heard once who said, well, I don't think we ought to talk about sin because everybody knows that they're sinners. We should be talking about happy stuff. Oh, yeah, we know we're sinners, but we will deny it until we die. We have to talk about sin. We have to talk about what sin does. We need to talk about what sin is so that we come to the point where we say, you know, we are all sinful people. Because if we don't understand our sinfulness, we will never be open to his grace. We will never be looking for it. We're not interested in being saved if we don't believe we need to be saved from anything. We heard a guy once who said, you know, I preach from the Bible, and I preach those letters of Paul, but I don't think Paul really wrote them. What? So you're preaching something that you don't even believe was written by the person who said they wrote it? How much authority does that have? So these are pastors. These are pastors who said these things. Isn't that a little bit terrifying? To think, wow, what if you were in one of those churches and you said, well, I'm just going to trust this person. You need to know what the truth is. And you say, well, how do I do this? How do I check the truth? Book of Romans. Book of Romans is where you should go. Now, there is a more insidious kind of error that's going on in the world, which is really probably leading even more people astray. It's those people who say, yes, I believe in Jesus. Yep, I'm a Christian. I'm with him. But they live as if Jesus does not have anything to do with their life. They're called practical atheists. In other words, their life shows nothing. They testify of Jesus, but then they live like everybody else in the world. And they're leading people astray to get people to say, I can become a follower of Jesus by just signing on the dotted line and then I'm done. I don't have to worry about it ever again. That's not the gospel. The gospel says we come to Christ and we take him as our Lord and we say, Lord, please transform me so that I can live for you in glory and honor. People say, no, I don't think that's what the Bible is saying. Would you read the book of James? The book of James says that you say you have faith, but I will show you my faith by the things that I do. Romans chapter 6, shall we who died to sin live in it any longer? Absolutely not. If we have died to sin, we should be living as those who have died to sin. And so it's not just the pastors, it's people in the church who are saying, yeah, I'm a believer, but they don't do anything. They're not really following Christ, and that is equally as bad. Like I said, we need to come back to the book of Romans and look at this, because the Romans is unique. The gospel is great because it teaches about Jesus and what he said, and we learn about Jesus and the sacrifice that he made and the heart that he wants us to have. The book of Acts tells us about the history of the church and what happened after Jesus died in the church. The letters deal with all these things that were taking place in the church and how the apostles were responding to it. But the book of Romans, Paul says, let me just lay out for you in a very systematic way what Christians believe. And if we can follow the book of Romans and see that we are sinful people, that we have been saved by God's grace, that he calls us to have faith in him, and when we have faith in him, we are saved. And that transformed us. And when we're transformed, we still have struggles, but eventually we're going to be saved. And when we are truly His, nothing can separate us from the love of God who have called us in Christ Jesus. And in some wonderfully majestic way, we have been chosen by God since the beginning of the world. And we should live as people who have this special relationship with God. That's what the book of Romans teaches us, but in a little bit more detail. So that's where you go to find out what true faith is. Now, I want to take you to verse 22 and just make a comment here, because some people might get upset by this. I, Tertius, the one writing this letter for Paul, send my greetings to as one of the Lord's followers. And you go, wait a minute. I thought Paul wrote this letter. Paul dictated the letter. Tertius wrote it down. Now, that was a very common practice for people who were public speakers or writers, because papyrus was very expensive. And, you know, it only went so far, and then you're out of papyrus. You got to end the letter. So what you

And Paul, we think, had an eye problem. And so to write things would have been very hard for him. So instead, he gets this guy, Tertius, to be his scribe. At the very end of this, at the end of Romans, he says, now, verse 25, now all glory to God, who's able to make you strong, just as my good news says. This message about Jesus Christ has revealed his plan for you Gentiles, a plan kept secret from the beginning of time. But now, as the prophets foretold and as the eternal God has commanded, this message is made known to all Gentiles everywhere, so that they too might believe and obey him. All glory to the only wise God through Jesus Christ forever. The message that he's trying to get across here, very simply, is that this book really is not about Paul. The book is about the gospel and how the gospel is made available to every single person. God's arms are open to anyone who will come to him. See, there's lots of people who impact our lives. There's lots of people we look at and say, boy, this person has changed my life. But the reality is that the one who changes our life is him. He uses people, and we're grateful for those people. We look around the congregation, and probably everybody here, if you know people, have impacted your life in one way or the other. And we're so grateful for that. But it's God that brings the change. And it's a reminder that this is for everybody, that he is making salvation possible to anyone who will believe. And in this case, especially the Gentiles, who are considered to be pagans, heathens, outside of God's blessing. But now Paul is saying, no, what we're understanding is that God has opened his arms to anyone. So I'm going to give you just four things to take with you. Number one, the gospel is available to all people. And that means whether you are a person who has a criminal record, a person who has a history of a bunch of divorces, a person who is really struggling with an addiction, a person who has had an abortion in your past and you feel ashamed by that, the gospel is available to everyone. And every one of us has sinned. Every one of us has fallen away. Every one of us has disappointed God in many ways. But he says to us, come to me and I will give you rest. And it means that we need to look at other people differently. Instead of looking at them going, oh, that person will never be saved, we should say, that person and every other person could be saved if we would just share with them the good news and they would respond. The Holy Spirit will bring changes to people that we could not imagine could happen. And instead of writing people off, we should be seeking to build relationships with people. Second, we see that everyone has a place in the church. Now, you might say, I don't know what my place is. Maybe you're looking at things too narrowly. Maybe you're saying, well, I don't see what I'm supposed to be doing here. There's nothing the church is doing that I feel like I could plug into. Think about the greater body of Christ. Maybe there's something that you can be doing outside the church. Maybe there's something that you've always thought would be great to do within this church body, but nobody's doing it. Well, Ted, stand up and say, hey, I thought it'd be fun to do this. Okay. We almost pass out when people say that. Hey, I'd like to serve in this area. Whoa! That's fantastic. And we'll say, go with it. Probably it's something God has called you to do, something that you already like to do. Something that maybe you just say, well, yeah, I don't have anything special. There's no special gifts in me. You know, my wife, I remember she told me, she said, I don't think I could be a pastor's wife because I just can't do that. I'm not a people person. I said, oh, wait a minute. You are a people person. Because when somebody talks to you, they get your full attention. And do you understand how rare that is in the world? That is really rare. I said, I'm one of those people that I know what's going on in the entire room. I'm aware of things. I'm going to be around. I want to meet as many people as possible. But you'll stand there for a half hour and talk to that one person, and you'll cry with them, and you'll hug them, and you'll do that kind of thing. You don't understand that you are a people person too, but in a different way. And some of you are like that. You say, I can't do that. I can't get up and speak in front of people. You don't have to. We're already getting paid to do that. So we don't have that job opening, unless you want to be an associate pastor, and maybe... Maybe that opportunity is there for you. But you get my point.

0: that we all have places where we can plug in. If you do what you can do, God will use you to accomplish some wonderful things. Third, we recognize from this passage that we need to understand that our first step in this process is understanding our own helplessness. We need to get to the point where we stop trying to prove to everybody how good we are, because we're not. Even as believers, we still struggle. We still, wouldn't it be interesting if we were just really honest with each other? You know, you meet somebody for the first time and say, hey, you need to know some things about me. I'm really kind of a mean guy. You tell me a secret, I'm going to tell everybody. You know, wouldn't it be helpful if people just be honest about their weaknesses? We probably wouldn't be friends with some of those people. But you know, other people would go, I appreciate the fact of your honesty, that you're not trying to be something that you're not. And sometimes people come into the church and say, I could never be as good as you people. You don't know us people. We're not as good as you think we are. And we are all struggling, and we're trying hard to encourage each other as we walk in the faith. But we have to start by saying, I need him first. And then finally, I hope that you understand that our task as a church, our task as believers, is always to put him first, to be saying we're working for his glory, for his honor, and anything that happens that brings glory to him is because of his work through us. Thanks be to God. You say, I'm not sure what God could do through us. If you trust him, I'm going to tell you, trust him, do what you think he wants you to do, and then hang on and just watch, because you'll be surprised what God can do through any one of us.
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3: There is a place where God can meet you. 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It should be now. 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It will be your best gift ever. God is willing to meet you anywhere, anytime, and in many ways. 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
4: Everybody who believes thinks in believing and believes in thinking. 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
5: Welcome to Key Life. If you've been trying to earn God's approval, we invite you to hang out with us. Steve invited our friend Matt Hurd to teach us all this week. Matt is a speaker, teacher, writer, pastor, coach, and the author of Life with the Capital L.
4: Thank you, Matthew. And it has been a great week with you guys, unpacking two words that belong together but aren't often put together. Thinking and believing, and we're referring to this week as thinking about believing. And a lot of people don't think that their believing has anything to do with their thinking. And that statement I made to you a moment ago, that everybody who believes thinks, both thinks in believing and believes in thinking, is not original to me. A gentleman named Augustine said it centuries ago. He also said, for who cannot see that thinking is prior to believing? For no one believes anything unless he has first thought that it is to be believed. Then he says, for it is not everyone who thinks that believes, since many think in order that they may not believe. But everybody who believes thinks, both thinks in believing and believes in thinking. And I'm hoping that right now your head's not spinning, but you're saying, you know what, I need to start thinking more about believing, and I need to do more thinking that will fuel my believing. Remember where we started the beginning of the week is the relevance of believing, the importance of it. Everyone knows that believing is so vital to us coming to faith in Christ. John 20:31, he says, I've written these things that you may believe that Jesus is the Christ, the Son of God. But then he says, and that by believing, you may have life in his name. So it's not believing. It's not just a past tense thing that we do saying, yeah, I believed back on July 22nd, such and such a year, and that's when I became a Christian. And therefore, I'm done believing until the day that I head home and go to heaven. What John is saying is that believing is not just a one-time scenario. It is a continual posture. And it's a continual posture that results in our actions being different. Believing the gospel on a daily basis so that we might have Zoe, the life of God, Zoe in his name. Us trusting Jesus is not just a matter of some emotional response, engaging with the love of the Lord that Jesus exhorts us to involves all of our hearts and all of our soul and all of our minds. And so what we're looking at is unpacking, what does that belief involve? And we've been bringing up a three-stage. Now, formula would be way too sterile of a way to put it, but the reformers were trying to synthesize, okay, what does saving faith involve? And their three Latin words, notitia, assensus, and fiducia, were the three stages. Notitia saying, I first have to appraise the credibility of something and to evaluate it. And so I would encourage you, if you're struggling from a faith standpoint, dig into some apologetics books, dig into the Word of God. Just let the Word saturate you as you continually appraise, is this truth credible? Is it cogent? Is it historical? Are the claims of Christ to be trusted? But that is not by itself result in this believing, this saving faith, this believing that gives me life in his name. That appraisal needs to be companioned with agreement, where I'm agreeing to the relevance of who Jesus is and what he says. And yesterday, I started just briefly mentioned some different longings that we have. One of the things that fuels me in my engagement with the gospel is not only knowing the trustworthiness of the gospel, and at the core of that is the resurrection, but also the relevance. It's not just looking at is the gospel credible, but is it relevant to my need? Every one of us has a longing for significance. Is there any other way for me to get the significance that I can gain from being restored in the original relationship that I was intended for? And that is a child of God. We long for intimacy. Does the gospel address that yearning for intimacy when Jesus says, this is eternal life in John 17:3, that they may know you? And yes, we can have intimacy on a horizontal level with other humans, but that intimacy that comes from God fuels the intimacy of those other relationships. We long for love. We long for a sense of identity. We long for dignity, security. We long to be involved in a greater story. Is there any other story that's more significant than the narrative of the gospel that started in creation and then there was a fall and he has redeemed us from that fall and is restoring us back to what was intended? That's the story with a capital S. Our yearning for meaning, our yearning for wholeness and acceptance and purpose and shalom, our yearning for connection, our thirst and hunger for making an impact, and having influence, being a person of destiny for goodness, truth, beauty, our longing for belonging and for joy and for justice and triumph and freedom and resolution and home. All of those longings are relevant to what the gospel promises. And so when I'm evaluating whether to sit in the chair, going back to our analogy of seeing faith as the process of where I evaluate, is the chair sturdy enough to hold me? That's step one. But then I need to evaluate, is it relevant to my need right now? Am I tired? Do I need to sit down? Is the gospel relevant to my longings, my need? And then we come to actual saving faith being completed. It's not just where I do the appraisal and the agreement. There are plenty of people that would appraise, say, yeah, I think Christianity makes a lot of sense, but it's not for me. There are others say, I think Christianity makes a lot of sense, and I can see that it's relevant probably to a lot of stuff that I'm longing for. But they still are not believers. Why? Because they've not taken that final step of acceptance, the fiducia. It's not just the notitia and the assensus, it's the fiducia, the acceptance, the submission to the truth. I haven't actually exercised biblical faith in sitting in that chair until I sit down. I haven't exercised biblical faith in that airplane until not only do I evaluate its credibility and its relevancy, but I get in it. I strap on the seatbelt. James chapter 2, verse 19 says, you believe that there is one God, good, but even the demons believe that, and they shudder. So it's not just believing that God exists and that the Bible exists and that Jesus exists and that the gospel promises what it does. It's actually submitting to those realities. I could use the word believe in a couple of ways. I could say, I believe in UFOs, and then I could also tell you, I believe in ibuprofen. Well, I've used the word believe in both contexts, but they mean something very different. When I say I believe in UFOs, it might be, okay, I believe they exist, and you can move into my mental stability or whatever. But when I say I believe in ibuprofen, the way I'm using believing, I'm saying I use it. And in John 17, 8, Jesus in his prayer the night before he gave his life says, I gave them the words you gave me. He's praying to the Father, and they accepted them. They knew with certainty that I came from you, and they believed that you sent me. So there is a difference between sitting in the chair and not sitting in the chair. But there's also a difference between sitting on the edge of the chair and sitting relaxed in the chair. That's where the amount of belief makes a difference. Once I've believed I'm in the chair, once I've believed in Christ, I am saved. But the degree to which I experience that salvation, the degree to which I dance to the music of the gospel, the degree to which I engage with that Zoe life of God has everything to do with how much I'm going to believe. And there are things that will happen in our lives that will throw us sideways. And it's a matter of in the midst of those things that disrupt us, that we go back to the core of saying, though the fig tree doesn't bud and there are no grapes on the vines, though the olive crop fails and the fields produce no food, though there are no sheep in the pen and no cattle in the stalls, yet I will rejoice in the Lord. I'll choose to believe, in other words, and be joyful in God my Savior. That's Habakkuk chapter 3, verse 17. It's where we're saying that mystery at times is a part of life. It's not a matter of me. A lot of us want to worship answers more than we worship God. So having faith does not mean I have no unanswered questions. Having faith doesn't mean that I don't acknowledge mystery. Having faith doesn't mean that I know all of the answers. Having faith is a matter of me saying, there are things, as Dr. Francis Schaeffer one time said, I heard him tell another student in a session that I was in La Brie, Switzerland. They asked him a question, and he said, I don't know. And that humble response from a brilliant man was pivotal towards this student from Scandinavia, who was an atheist, coming to Christ. And he said a big reason was, Dr. Schaeffer said there was something he didn't know, that his God is bigger than having all the answers. You and I don't have all the answers, but we have the core truth of the gospel. And it's bedrock to enable us to be catapulted into a restoration of what we were intended to do and live as human beings. And I'm praying that you will believe the gospel and believe in such a way that you will experience life in His name.
5: 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And tomorrow, another of our voices of Key Life will be here, Pete Allinson. He'll join Steve for Friday Q&A when they'll talk about the differences between the God of the Old Testament and the God of the New Testament. 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

0: Press Orient News. I'm John Scott. At a news conference, Vice President Vance says the Iran agreement is already bearing fruit for Americans.
1: Last night, 12.5 million barrels of oil went through the Strait of Hormuz. That is a high since the beginning of the conflict. Oil prices are down nearly at their level from the pre-war conflict. Gas prices dropped below $4 a gallon today for the first time since the conflict. And importantly, they're going to keep falling further given how low oil prices are.
0: The vice president expected to travel to Switzerland to kick off a new phase of negotiations with Tehran after President Trump signed the agreement on Wednesday. The supreme ruler of Iran has endorsed that new phase of negotiations. In medical news, U.S. health advisors are debating a new kind of flu vaccine. Correspondent Bernie Bennett with the story.
2: The new shot is made with the same mRNA technology that was key to ending the COVID-19 pandemic. Moderna is seeking Food and Drug Administration approval for Emflaziva as an option for people 50 and older. The FDA advisory panel is meeting Thursday to consider it. There are already numerous types of flu vaccines to choose from, but experts say adding a faster-to-manufacture mRNA option could be useful. FDA's advisors are being asked if there's enough evidence for a shot in both 50 to 64-year-olds and those 65 and older. Bernie Bennett, Washington.
0: The number of Americans applying for jobless aid fell modestly last week. Applications for unemployment benefits ending June 13th dropped by 4,000 to 226,000, according to the Labor Department. The New York Knicks celebrating their first NBA championship in 53 years with a ticker tape parade through Manhattan's Canyon of Heroes. Finals MVP Jalen Brunson hoisted the trophy toward the crowd so they could touch it. This is SRN News.
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0: art. And there was just something very deeply compelling about that story. The idea that John had and that we shared was that, what if we can make this man who, you know, who can be an enigma, who can be feel distant as the father of the country? There's an early biographer who called him grave, silent, and thoughtful. That's sort of a perfect, I think, a perfect description of who we think Washington was. What if we go back to when he was 11 and his father dies, and he is sad and angry, and his life is messy, and he doesn't know what to do, and he is lost in his thoughts and with his mother, and a very complex relationship, by the way. And so what if we make him human, make him flesh and blood, let him stumble and see how through these failures his character is forged? That's a little bit of a teaser there, but that's really how it started. John brought me in, we wrote the story, and like you beautifully said, it all begins with that. After that, everything else is beautiful, and it's very powerful to see it come to life, but you need that story on the page, and John Irwin knows that like no one else.
1: And you did a gorgeous job of just introducing us to George. You know, I'm a proud Virginian, and so I lived in Fredericksburg, not far from Mary Washington's home, and we were very aware of the Praying Rock, where Mary would go out on a regular basis, and she would pray for George Washington. And I was so excited to see, Dietrich, that you included in the story his being in battle. Felt horribly that he failed initially in his first interaction with the military, but came back and was very much successful in his second go around in these often understudied part of American history, which is the French and Indian Wars. But you included the part where, and I don't want to give this away because I want this to be the number one movie this year as we celebrate America's 250th birthday. The fact that there were time after time after time where you can't see the hand of God, Dietrich, but you feel it when he is being fired at. And history records that, that people would say, in fact, that there have met in multiple sources where Indians said, there was a presence about you. Why didn't you die? Yes. And there's one scene where a bullet hole goes through his tri-cornered hat. And you think to yourself, that was the hand of God. Only the hand of God. Dietrich, I wish I had an hour with you. I just kudos to you for excellent insight and keen writing. And I'm going to be looking for your name on more projects, because clearly God has given you a pen that knows how to tell a story. It's called Young Washington. It opens nationwide the 3rd of July. I have seen it. It is riveting. It makes you proud to be an American, but you watch character development from a young man who would go on to become the first president of these United States, how we dealt with failure, how we dealt with ambition, how we dealt with faith and grace, Young Washington. And Dietrich Hochstraten is the author of the movie. We're so proud of his work. Thank you, Dietrich. Thanks, friends. Back after this.
2: 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They can be reached at 217-529-0777. That's 217-529-0777.
3: Jesus downplayed the importance of words in prayers. We tend to do the opposite. The more words, the better. This is Max Licato. We emphasize the appropriate prayer language, the latest prayer trend, the holiest prayer terminology. Against all this emphasis on syllables and rituals, Jesus says in Matthew 6:7, don't ramble like heathens who talk a lot. There's no panel of angelic judges with numbered cards. Wow, Licato, that prayer was a 10. God will certainly hear you. Or, oh, Licato, you scored a 2 this morning. Go home and practice. Prayers aren't graded according to style. If prayer depends on how I pray, I'm sunk. But if the power of prayer depends on the one who hears the prayer, then I have hope. This is Max Licato.
4: Somewhere in time, most of us stop saying, it's the least I can do. This was usually said to show great appreciation that you just don't feel will ever be enough. But it's a start. To give our ministry a financial gift is no small thing. To pray for us is never the least you can do. It's a connection to God that helps us live life together. It's the least, no, the best. And it means friendship. 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
5: Work.
1: Being hated is what Jesus told us to expect if we're going to follow his

0: integrity of Lebanon. I'm Jennifer King.
1: Iran will also invite International Atomic Energy Agency officials to inspect their nuclear sites, according to the deal. Defense Secretary Pete Hegseth has lashed out at NATO allies and announced a review of U.S. forces in Europe.
2: Defense Secretary Pete Hegseth has criticized NATO allies for not taking more responsibility for their own security. The Pentagon chief announced a six-month Pentagon review of American forces in Europe to ensure NATO moves towards Europe leading its own defense. Speaking in Brussels on Thursday, Hegseth called it shameful that European allies denied U.S. forces access to bases for attacks on Iran. He emphasized the need for a new upgraded NATO, which he called NATO 3.0.
3: NATO 3.0 is post-Cold War recognition that it needs to go back to a real hardline military alliance.
2: I'm Karen Shellas.
1: On Wall Street, the Dow by 72 points, the NASDAQ rose 496, the S&P 500 advanced by 80. This is SRN News. A new poll asks Americans about human life. Correspondent Michael Harrington reports.
4: It comes from the Cultural Research Center at Arizona Christian University, and it finds that 57% of the general population believes that humans are created in God's image and likeness, are morally fallen, and need redemption. But only 27% of respondents think that human life is sacred, while an equal amount say that human life has no intrinsic value. Just 44% of people who identify as born-again Christians believe life is sacred. Michael Harrington reporting.
1: A federal judge has dismissed a lawsuit alleging that the Equal Employment Opportunity Commission is unlawfully refusing to enforce workplace protections for transgender workers. Chief Maryland District Judge George Russell says the court lacks jurisdiction and a plaintiff, a Maryland LGBT advocacy group, lacks standing to pursue it. This is
5: We're living in a defining moment for Christian media. Technology is no longer the obstacle. Access is everywhere. The real question now is courage. Scripture reminds us to always be ready to give an answer for the hope we have, with gentleness and respect. But in today's culture, biblical truth is often mislabeled as intolerance, and clarity is treated like extremism. So the challenge before us is simple, but not easy. 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
10: By the time the conference was over, the president won a pledge.
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13: This
14: President
13: President Trump signed the Memorandum of Understanding to end the war with Iran at a dinner in Versailles last night, while Iranian state television showed photos of President Pezeshkian signing the MOU in Iran. Wednesday, the White House released the text of the MOU, which included

0: in-depth look at the truth behind the Middle East conflict. It was originally written by Stanley Ellison, but it was updated and revised by Dr. Charlie Dyer, who we have the privilege of visiting with for the next hour. Charlie, pull up a chair. Oh, my word. Things are happening so fast, and they're so confusing. This whole MOU is like nailing jello to the wall, and I feel, my above all things, my heart is breaking for the Iranian people, because we're going to give them $300 billion to rebuild. Rebuilding means you keep the Ayatollahs and the mullahs in place, and all of those people who were publicly executed because of their heart's cry for liberty and freedom. If I, that was one of my children, if that was my brother or my sister, I would think, was your life just spent in vain? So pick up at that point. Tell me exactly where you're at, this ceremonial signing at the Versailles yesterday. In the end, it doesn't look like it's going to be good for the Iranian people, and I'm not sure it does much for Israel. So talk to me about this.
1: Yeah, Janet, I'm with you on that exactly. It's a bad deal. And again, there may be pieces still to be negotiated that might help mitigate that a bit. But frankly, it really didn't accomplish anything. Iran agrees to not pursue nuclear weapons, except that's what they agreed before. Exactly. And then had all this uranium, no useful purpose for it apart from a nuclear weapon. They've said that we're going to help everything out, but it's not. You're right. The people who lost their lives really seem to have lost them in vain.
0: Yeah, exactly.
1: Because that regime will not change now.
0: I know you hear the music. Thank you for being sensitive, but I also know you have a lot more to say. So may I ask you to continue on the other side? I think it's important. You know, what do we say on this program on a regular basis? You walk through life with the Bible in one hand and the newspaper in the other. So obviously this story is the lead. Right now, this is a big deal. The president's over at the G7 summit. He signs this MOU. Cameras are clicking away. The press is picking it up here. We're watching to see if the price of oil is going to go down. And oh yeah, midterm elections. All of this putting together this collusion of events. So how do you negotiate being biblically minded and thinking critically? That's what this conversation's all about. Back after this.
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3: 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You stand with us, we stand with you. 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
0: 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He knows Israel like the back of his hand. And just, I think it's important for us to start with the headline of the day, with it is with this MOU, Memorandum of Understanding.

0: Well, you know, here's this. In fact, they say it's a Western, a colonial power from the West was inserted into this peace-loving Arab area in the midst of all these people. Most of the Arab countries that are there were modern creations. In fact, Jordan was founded, was set up by Britain in 1920. What, Egypt was 1922. Iraq was 1921. Saudi Arabia was 1927. They are modern creations. Nobody seems to question their legitimacy. But when the UN finally fulfilled the promise, the one they made at the same time to the Jewish people, finally fulfilled it, suddenly the world is upset by it. It was a legitimate promise. Israel, in fact, really isn't an invading power. They were the ones who were originally in that country. They are the, if I keep using the words used today, they're the indigenous people. They have a 3,000 to 4,000 year history in that land. And in spite of being pushed out, they constantly kept going back. Next year in Jerusalem, this was their goal, their passion. And the UN finally recognized it and then left Israel to fight it out themselves against all the nations.
1: You said something intriguing, and I'm coming up to a break, and I'd love to explore this a little bit more deeply. And that is the idea that they were there for 3,000 years. There are some people who would say, well, wait a minute. If I did a flyover, wouldn't I have seen, quote, Palestinians living in that area? And didn't the Jews displace the Palestinians? Again, history is a wonderful thing. I think we're necessary for us to be studying it. So you talked about that presence. I certainly have a Bible that indicates that that presence was there. But what other extra-biblical substantiation could I turn to, Charlie, that says that there has been a Jewish presence in that land for millennia and they didn't displace anyone? All of these questions, by the way, are answered in the excellent book, Who Owns the Land? It is an in-depth look at the truth behind the Middle East conflict, which, as evidenced by the way we started our program today, is still in the news every day. Keep your eye on that part of the country, that part of the world. It's significant. Back after this.
2: The work of an understudy doesn't sound especially glamorous. An understudy learns everything about a stage role. They must be as invested in the role as the lead actor. If an understudy is ever called upon to play the role, they should be able to do so at a moment's notice. Those who follow Christ are understudies. If life is a stage, then Jesus is always front and center. But there will be times when he asks you to show others what he is like. When you know Jesus and you've witnessed what he does, you can step forward as an understudy. When you've gotten close to Jesus by reading his word and through prayer, it will seem natural to represent him. If you haven't, there will be a severe kink in your comfort level. Being an understudy gives you a great opportunity to learn how to be more like Christ. Being more like Christ gives you a great opportunity to share his love. Sharing his love gives you a great opportunity to give others a glimpse of the God you serve. Be an understudy. The WLUJ family of stations.
3: Check it out. 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It did to me. And then I read about one of those nightmare travel stories that happen all the time. It was about the person who arrived at the airport with a ticket in hand, but they were told that there was no seat available on that flight.
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1: 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We're spending the hour with Dr. Charlie Dyer, who, by the way, is the host of The Land in the Book, heard on hundreds of stations all across the country, a very prolific writer on Israel. And by the way, do you know he's led more than 100 trips to Israel? And they're absolutely fascinating if you ever get a chance to travel with him. So just before the break, Charlie, you made a fascinating statement. Again, I'm glad that we're being kind of rudimentary on some of the facts here, because don't let the world teach you theology, okay? You have to understand what the Bible has to say, and you have to be an astute student of history. So you made the declaration, unashamedly, and I agree with you completely, that the Jews have over a 3,000-year history in that part of the land. Well, that defies the proclamations made in anti-Semitic protests that says that the Jews are the oppressor, that the Palestinians, quote-unquote, we can talk about that word in a minute, are the oppressed, and that the Jews displaced the Palestinians who were living in that part of the world. If that were true, you'd have to say, well, you know, as John Adams said, facts are stubborn things. But that's the antithesis of being factual. Talk to me about the history of this.
0: Yeah, and then the key place I would go, Janet, is archaeology. I mean, there are a number of lines of argument, but archaeology is one of those where when they dig it up and they're using scientific methods that are being validated by the multiple archaeologists, and they present their findings. You go to archaeology, and I'll pick Jerusalem. Within Jerusalem, you have the Temple Mount. You have the city of David that's been excavated. Probably one of the greatest excavations ongoing in Israel today is that little spur of land just south of the Temple Mount. They found Hezekiah's tunnel there a long time ago. In fact, it was found during the Turkish era, the Ottoman Empire era, and including the Jewish inscription that was found inside that is on display in Istanbul. They found the new Pilgrim Roadway, they're calling it, but it's a massive roadway from the Pool of Siloam, which is mentioned in the Bible in a Jewish context, all the way up to the Temple Mount. They found Jewish inscriptions throughout the land. You go to the Sea of Galilee, and you find all the Jewish synagogues that were there, including the one at Magdala, which is from the first century, dated to the time of Jesus. But it's not the only Jewish synagogue in the area. Wherever you go and whatever time period you have, there's a Jewish presence that's validated through archaeology. Now try and find the Palestinian archaeological presence, and you don't. Well, I should say it this way. Were there others in the land before the Jewish nation? Yes. The Canaanites were there, and the Philistines, and in fact, many Palestinians try to trace their lineage back there, but that's a false lineage. The Bible tells us that the Philistines came from beyond Crete. They were actually Western invaders to the land, and the Canaanites were in the land, but they were the ones condemned by God and pushed out by God, and the remnant of the Canaanites doesn't exist today. They disappeared from history. So who are the Palestinians? Well, really, because it's a land bridge from Europe and Asia and Africa, The Palestinians are a mixture of all the people who traveled through that land. So you can find blue-eyed Palestinians and very dark-skinned Palestinians. They're the remnants of the Assyrians and the Babylonians and the Persians and the Romans and the Crusaders.

0: Crusaders and the Arabs who came in off of the Arabian Peninsula. The only thing that unifies them in one sense today is that they speak Arabic. And that's because of that last set of invaders that came through. But they were also relatively recent invaders from the 7th century and beyond.
1: Mm. People need to understand.

0: misnomer, if you will, that's creating, I think, part of the confusion here. So the only way to rectify that problem, I guess, is just to keep telling what real history says. That's recorrecting the incorrect thinking about what it means to talk about the land of Palestine. That is not a presupposition that it is land belonging to the Palestinian people. As you noted earlier, underscore yellow magic marker at this point, it was a geographical designation, not a recognition of a people group, a difference.
1: Yeah, absolutely. In fact, I love it. The Jerusalem Post, which is a very Jewish publication, prior to 1948 was the Palestine Post because it was a newspaper published in the geographical region of Palestine. But it was a Jewish group, and that's where the Jewish people were. In fact, the Balfour Declaration lays out the geographical limits of these areas. So the reality is, people need to say, now here's our problem, Janet. We can say it all we want. Americans are notoriously terrible when it comes to history and geography. Mm-hmm. Mm-hmm. And of course, this is all based on history and geography. And if people understood the geographical terms and the history, they would have a lot less problem understanding the current conflict.
0: Well, on that point, and I'm not being gratuitous here, but I have to tell you it's the truth. It's why I love talking to you, because I think the antidote here is education, and particularly for followers of Jesus Christ. You can't let the world teach you this stuff. The world starts out, by the way, with a palpable bias against. So you have to understand that before you take your first step into how the secular world is going to tell you the history. But that's why you're so crucial. And I'm so thankful for your radio program, The Land and the Book. I'm so grateful you take tours, but I'm so grateful that you've made so many trips. I've said it before, the best way for your confusion, I'll be gracious, about Israel to be cleared up is to take a tour, because there's something about being in the land. When you sat, as I have, in the visitor's chamber in the Knesset and you see Arab members of the Jewish governing body, there is no moral equivalency in the Arab world anywhere for that. When you realize how people come and go, where Jews once upon a time would go into Gaza and they'd vacation along the Mediterranean, and Gazans would come into Jerusalem to buy goods that they couldn't get in Gaza. And there was this free flow back and forth. How did it all happen? Well, because remember, and I've said it before, I'll say it again, the original anti-Semite is Satan. At its core, this is a spiritual issue. Put on the lens of Scripture and you'll see this issue with clarity. Back after this.
2: The church was excited about installing a playground that could be used for the children's ministries of their church.
3: Pastors, take note. Attorney David Gibbs Jr. has some legal advice you'll want to put into practice. Here he is with today's Legal Alert.
2: As they began planning, someone asked this question: how do we solve the liability we face if one of the neighbors enters the playground and gets hurt when the church is not meeting? That's a great question. Pastor Jared called us at the Christian Law Association, and our attorneys talked about the options of building a fence and posting a no trespassing sign. But the most helpful action he could take was to call the church insurance company and be sure that his insurance is up to date and the insurance company's requirements are all met so they have insurance on the facility. Remember, you can be legally liable for damages if it's unprotected and no one is watching to supervise the playground area if neighbors come on it. Also, unsupervised church children out there after services or before services, you can be liable for what's happened. Check local zoning codes, but most of all, make sure you have your insurance up to date and be sure you meet their requirements.
3: That's Attorney David Gibbs Jr., and you've been listening to The Legal Alert.
4: Okay, Dave, as a pastor, what would you love to say at the wedding ceremony, but it would ruin the occasion if you did?
5: Oh, I've thought this 1,000 times. But I've never said it because it would ruin the day.
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5: But I want to look at that couple and say, you know, today's awesome. You're so in love. You're getting married, but you're going to be so disappointed. She is going to let you down. He is going to let you down. It's going to be so much harder than you can even imagine. And you might discover that in the next few hours. But that would kill the wedding, but it's the truth.
4: It's the truth, but there's more to it.
5: The other side of it is it's going to be the greatest relationship you've ever stepped into. But you're going to be shocked at how hard that's going to be and how the struggle is going to be. So you just leave that part for them to find out. Because you don't need to say that on the wedding day. On the wedding day, you just say, go for it. Love Jesus, love each other, and serve him.
4: We're Ann and Dave Wilson, and that's Real Family Life.
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0: Who owns the land? An in-depth look at the truth behind the Middle East conflict. Dr. Charlie Dyer has written that book. He's updated it, originally written by Stanley Ellison. But it's superb because it goes exactly to the point that Charlie was making before the break, which is really, we are notoriously bad on history and geography. And this will help you understand Bible in one hand, newspaper in the other, and to really understand the history of what's going on. But what is significant, and all of the alphabet soup networks and every major publication on planet Earth ignores this. At its core, this is a spiritual issue. The animus against the Jewish people is ancient, and it will always be there. And you can read your word on a regular basis and understand that Satan hates the Jewish people for a myriad of reasons, but he is truly the original anti-Semite, and he will use any means in his limited toolbox to try to foment that anti-Semitic activity. So many questions to ask you in a segment, Charlie. I love our time together, and I could go 5,000 different directions, so I'm kind of scattershotting here a little bit. But let me fast forward back to the inception of Israel in 48. So you talk literally about that night they started to be attacked. Fast forward, 1967. What happened then that lasted for 6 days, and why was it so significant?
1: Oh, that was the most significant war I think Israel has fought after the War of Independence. All the surrounding nations had again said, we're going to wipe Israel off the map. Syria and Egypt formed a pact. They were going to attack from both sides. They talked Jordan into joining a few days into the war, but they closed off the Gulf in the south, which was a declaration of a war against Israel. Israel decided there was going to be a war, and the only thing we can decide is when it starts. And Israel launched a surprise attack against Egypt and destroyed Egypt's air force on the ground. And in 6 days, Israel took the entire Sinai Peninsula and the Gaza Strip from Egypt. They took the West Bank from Jordan once Jordan joined in the war, even though Israel told them, please don't do that. And then they took the Golan Heights from Syria. So Israel pushed in all directions, greatly expanded its size, but it also took in all of the Arab population in those areas, which created the roots for the problems that followed. But it was an amazing victory on the part of God. 6 days, God created the world, and in 6 days, it took Israel to defeat all these surrounding armies, and the world was convinced they were going to be wiped out. I remember, I wasn't even a follower of Jesus yet, but I was working at a farm with an anti-Semite who rather four-letter expletives was talking about how this is going to wipe out these cursed Jews. I didn't know anything, but I knew I didn't like what he was saying, so I stood up for Israel, and it was fun watching the events take place over the next 6 days. And I think God used that to help draw me toward him when you realize there must be something about this people and the God who's over them.
0: Exactly, exactly. All right, let me linger on that point, which is, you know, when you and I say that, and we believe it, and God's word reflects that, it doesn't mean that he loves the Jewish people more than he loves the Arab people. The declaration in his word says he's not willing that any should perish, but that all should come to repentance. He tells us there's one name under heaven whereby men will be saved. So there's a universality there in his love and his plan for salvation that cannot be ignored. But when we talk about God's chosen people, we mere little earthlings with our minuscule minds go, oh, well, they're the fair-haired child. They're the favorite children. He loves the Jews more than other people. Well, is that the case? Can we say biblically that can substantiate they were chosen for a purpose? Doesn't mean he loves the Jews more. And the fact that God becomes man incarnate in the incarnation, he comes as a Jewish man. Says something. He didn't come as a Norway member of Norway. So tell me why the Jewish people?
1: Yeah, I think you hit on it when you said that he chose them for a purpose. You know, we think when he's chosen, like he was chosen, I got an inheritance that nobody else got. Look at how
0: right,
1: good I am.
0: Right.
1: God actually chose them to be the light to the world. He gave his word to them so that they could share it with the rest of the world. They were the mediators of God's blessing to the world. And so it wasn't a privilege, if you will, as much as it was an obligation. Mm. They were given a task by God and chosen by God to deliver that task. They didn't do it perfectly. And Isaiah even describes that as, you know, God had to send the Messiah to bring light to the people who were to be the light to the world. But they were given that task and they were chosen in that sense. By the way, the same thing's true of believers today. We were chosen in Christ, but we weren't chosen just to be able to sit back at ease. We're chosen because we have a task to do, which is to share the good news with those around us.
0: Yeah, exactly. There's not a second plan of salvation for the Jews. There's no such thing as replacement theology. Touch on those. Those are big theological questions.
1: Well, they are. And sadly, there are some who think the Jews get a free pass to heaven as God's chosen people. Right. They don't need to accept Jesus. And when Jesus said, I'm the way, the truth, and the life, no one comes to the Father but by me, he was speaking to the Jewish people at the time. And that's true for the Jews and for the Gentiles. In terms of replacement theology, that's saying that we've replaced Israel, that God made a promise to them, but now it's in the church. The interesting thing is there's only one place in the whole New Testament where Paul describes the relationship between the church and Israel, and it's in Romans 9, 10, and 11. And when Paul gets to the end of all that section, he ends up saying, what he says to the believers there is, God's gifts and his calling are irrevocable. And he's referring to God's gifts and his calling to the Jewish people. And it's because of what he had promised to the patriarchs. God made a promise to Abraham, Isaac, and Jacob, and he's not going to give up on that promise. And I'm pretty happy that he did that because he made promises to us as well. Exactly. And if God could change his mind with Israel, then he could change his mind when it comes to us. And right. God doesn't. He's the same yesterday, today, and forever.
0: Well, that's one of the key issues, I think, particularly in this subject, which is this is reflective of the character of God. So this was an unconditional covenant. If God changes his mind, can God be trusted?
1: That's right.
0: Well, that's why I think it's important for us to understand when there's really kind of iffy theology that's out there. So in an hour that's gone far too quickly, and there are 487 other chapters we could have explored, let me just pause in what was a excellent healthy serving of spiritual meat and good sound theology. So you're a Christian. You've heard this conversation. You're going, okay, well, maybe I've been thinking about this the wrong way. How do you tell our brothers and sisters, let's start all over again. Take your Etch-a-Sketch, shake it, get a clean screen, and start all over again. Where do you start to really understand the nation of Israel, aside from getting the book, Who Owns the Land, and reading the Word?
1: You just took away my main one, reading the Word. If they read what God says in Genesis, Genesis 12, Genesis 15, read the promises God gave, and then go to the New Testament like Romans 9, 10, and 11, and see what God has to say. Take God at his word, and if you do, you'll come out recognizing God has a plan for the Jewish people and Israel, and it hasn't been fulfilled yet, but it will be in the future.
0: Exactly right. Well, so the book is called Who Owns the Land? It's an in-depth look at the truth behind the Middle East conflict. It is fabulous. It's right there on our information page. And can I also encourage you to listen to The Land and the book? Again, it's on hundreds of stations all over the country. And even if you've got a radio station near you that doesn't carry it, you can go to the website for The Land and the book, and you can listen live online as well. But all that excellent teaching that you just heard, that's emblematic of the way that Dr. Dyer teaches on his program as well. It's just absolutely fabulous. So again, D.L. Moody, what do you call the Word of God? You heard me say this a million times, the straight stick of truth. Use that metric as you're listening to the ideas on Israel being bought and sold in the marketplace of ideas. Thank you, Dr. Dyer. Thank you, friends. We'll see you next time.
7: With SRN News, I'm Keith Peters in Washington. The end of the war in Iran is bringing good news for drivers. Across the nation, U.S. gas prices are lower after the president signed the deal with Iran. Correspondent Laura Winters reports.
8: Gas prices for regular unleaded falling below $4 a gallon in many states across the country. The drop comes after President Trump signed the agreement with Iran. In California, gas prices are averaging around $5.64 a gallon, but in South Carolina, regular unleaded is around $2 cheaper at $3.58 per gallon. Laura Winters reporting.
7: Some uncertainty lingers around the deal between the U.S. and Iran. Vice President J.D. Vance issued a notable warning to Israeli officials who criticized President Trump over the deal he reached with Iran.
9: That memorandum of understanding between the U.S. and Iran really calls for an end to the hostilities in Lebanon. However, when the vice president got asked this question, particularly about the internal frustrations that the Israeli prime minister had been voicing in private, he gave a pretty stark warning. It really caught my attention and caught the attention of others in the room. He pointed out that President Trump remains the only head of state in the world that is sympathetic to Israel right now, and basically saying to Israel, the U.S. is your only friend in the world at this moment.
7: Correspondent Sung Ming Kim reporting. The New York Knicks celebrated their first NBA championship in 53 years with a ticker tape parade through Manhattan's Canyon of Heroes, drawing thousands of fans. A good day on Wall Street with the Dow up by 72 points. The NASDAQ rose 496 with the S&P 500 advancing 80, oil near $79 a barrel. This is SRN News. A victory for religious freedom in Europe.
10: Bulgaria has banned door-to-door evangelism while allowing canvassing for political reasons. The European Court of Human Rights has struck down the law, saying it violates the European Convention on Human Rights. Nicholas Bauer of the European Center for Law and Justice tells EWTN, quote, "The court ruling reaffirms a basic requirement of religious freedom for believers, the right to the same freedom of expression as everyone else." Michael Harrington reporting.
7: A new AP NORC poll asks Americans how they feel about the rights guaranteed by the Constitution, even as the country prepares to celebrate its 250th birthday. About 90% of adults consider freedom of speech to be highly important to the country's identity, and 80% believe the same about freedom of religion. But the survey also finds that nearly half of Americans say freedom of speech is under major threat these days. This is SRN.
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15: We got a call from a mom basically outing one of our kids.
16: Wow.
15: And man, you talk about embarrassing.
17: Yeah.
15: And you're starting thinking about your perception management, where and you're in ministry and all this kind of stuff, and you're feeling all that, and all you feel is anger. Like, how could my kid do this to me? And it's like you gotta step back from that and go, we all do that.
17: Yeah.
15: So now how do I move through that chaos and connect them to a savior?
4: 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I'm Ann Wilson.
5: And I'm Dave Wilson, and you can find us at FamilyLifeToday.com. This is Family Life Today. All right, we got the men's panel back in the studio. We got Brian and George and Duran, and talking about marriage, talking about being dads. I just spoke at a men's conference in New York. I said to these men, and I never said it quite like this before, I said, I don't think we have a toxic masculinity problem. We have a toxic passivity problem. Ooh, and they cheered.
16: That's a good word.
5: I got a reaction. I'm like, yeah. Something connected with that. And again, I'm not saying toxic masculinity is not a thing. It's a thing.
16: It is a thing, yeah.
5: You power up and you control. That is ridiculous. Right, yeah. But I think guys in the room resonated with, I am not as active in my family, my parenting, my marriage as I should be. Maybe I've even heard that in different ways from my wife. Mm-hmm. So answer this question. How do we step out? How do we, you know, I always talk about four pillars of manhood. The mm-hmm. R for real man is a real man rejects passivity. Yeah. Mm-hmm. And I try to say passivity's in there. It's mm-hmm. It was in Adam's, and we can rip on Adam in the garden, and then we look in the mirror and go, that's I'm as bad as Adam.
16: Yeah.
5: So when we feel it in us, we have to reject it and push it down and act. Mm-hmm. What's that look like for you guys?
17: So I think for me, it's intentionality. And I think one of the ways I get passive is I got so many other things I could be doing right now. I'll just let that go and then I'll get to it when I can. Those things I've noticed in me that if I start doing that, they need my attention. And so I try to be intentional about those things.
5: Step into it.
17: Mm-hmm. Step into it.
15: Darren's really responsible. He said, I could be doing so many other things I could be doing right now. I think there's so many different things I could be watching right now.
17: Yeah, no, that's what I'd be doing.
15: I could be thinking about all the leisure things I could be doing. But I think it is intentionality. I think a lot of it is just systems too. It's like figuring out what are those regular habits that I just keep consistently in my life, like for me and Jen praying together.
5: Yeah.
15: It wasn't anything magical. It was one, just admitting, I don't really want to do this.
5: Yeah.
15: I'm not really excited about this. I'm not drawn to this. And being okay with that and just admitting it. But we had, you know, we bought these two new chairs and we sat them together and we were having coffee in the morning. Jen put a list together and we just started praying through the list.
16: Wow.
15: Start out with maybe 5 minutes a day. And we don't hit every day, but it's like most days in a week, if we're in those chairs and we're having coffee together, one of us will say, all right, you ready to pray? And just that list and that system has helped us. So I think there's got to be something in place. Otherwise, I think my tendency is just to pull back.
16: Oh, yeah.
5: Yeah. Sure. Is there any sense that you need accountability?
15: Oh, yeah.
16: Oh, 100%.
5: Whether it's your wife or another guy or a group of guys. What's that look like in your life? Do you have that?
17: I have two guys in my life. I'm thinking about them right now that they do that. They know my life inside and out. They're those people that can say what needs to be said and I got to swallow it. We started out meeting for coffee and all that. Now it's just really organic. It's a text message. It's a phone call. And for whatever reason, man, the Holy Spirit talks to them. They'll call me at the right time. I'm like, hey, what are you doing right now? Well, you just caught me and I'm sitting here. And he's like, why? You should be doing this. You said you're going to do this or checking in on my family. So it started out intentional now and became really organic that I expect a message from them at least 2 to 3 times a day.
5: Really?
17: Yeah.
5: Man, you must really need help, huh?
17: Oh, I do, man. I do. I'm telling you.
5: We all do. That's the truth. We really do.
18: The community aspect of living in the body is new to me because I've just been a loner. I've always just been like, I know immensely I need people. It wasn't a reality in my life. Mm. The past couple years, I have a circle of men who, not 2-3 times a day, but regularly we check in on each other. And it's something that I'm learning, not just mentally, but now it's a part of my walk to live in community.
5: Yeah.
18: And it is. It's been this huge benefit in my life where men can actually check me. Mm-hmm. I got some pastors that will check me, you know, and say, like you said, George, what are you doing?
17: Yeah.
18: And it's been transformational. It's been challenging because I still hate it. I don't like. Oh, yeah.
17: There are days I don't want it.
18: Yeah.
17: Yeah.
18: Yeah, man. But it's needed. And also living life with other married couples that want the same thing.
17: That's important.
18: For their marriages and for their parenting. Yeah.
17: Yeah. That is so important.
5: Yeah, I know. I'm guessing you guys experience this when you don't want to go to the gym and then you go. Mm-hmm. Usually, when you're walking out, not every time, but 9 out of 10 times for me, I'm walking out going, I'm glad I did it.
17: Yeah.
16: Oh, yeah.
5: I didn't want to. I sort of walked in like, I'm like, next thing you knew, I get into it. It's an hour later, and I'm walking out going, that's a good thing.
15: Yeah.
5: And that's why we need men in our lives, because a lot of times I wouldn't go to the gym by myself, but if there's a guy there, I'm going to do it.
17: Yeah.
5: You know, that type of thing. I mean, I think that passivity is a big deal.
15: I feel that way, especially about the conversations that I know I need to have with my kids that I just don't want to have.
17: Right.
15: Like I sat down with Gibson the other day, we were playing racquetball, and there was something that just made me want to check him, how he's doing with his phone, what he's looking at, you know, the stuff. He's a 17-year-old boy.
17: Yeah.
15: I hadn't asked him in a while, and I wanted to see where he's at. And it's like, I don't want to start that conversation.
17: Mm-hmm. Yeah.
15: Because I'd rather just be, I feel like we're doing good. We played a good game. Mm-hmm. It was fun. Mm-hmm. I'd rather be fun and harmonious than like intimate.
5: Yeah. Mm-hmm.
15: Especially with my kids.
17: Yep.
15: Because I want them to like me.
17: Yeah.
15: At the end of the day.
18: And it's easier.
15: It is easier. Yeah.
5: I'm and those,
15: but I always feel better after.
5: Yeah.
15: And I think it's like what you're saying about working out.
5: You said the word, those conversations. I didn't have daughters, so I don't know if it's different with a girl.
18: I don't have daughters either.
15: I got one. I got
5: but those conversations where you step into something that's a little tense, like the phone or whatever, those are intimate.
15: Yeah.
17: Yes.
5: And there's part of me that's like, I don't want that kind of intimacy. I'll just avoid it. And then we're good and we're smiling and the moment's gone.
15: Yeah.
5: And if I look back on regrets, it's like those moments when you feel the nudge of the spirit. I think it's spirit of God saying, step in here and you don't. We all know, because we're old enough to know, those are gone and they're gone forever.
18: Mm-hmm. I was just want to follow up on what you said about that relationship with the Holy Spirit. Because a lot of times I think with the accountability partners piece of it, we tend to prioritize that relationship as the only source of accountability. Wow. For me, this relationship that we have with the Holy Spirit, the conviction piece of the Spirit of God saying to, literally saying to me, do you love your wife? And me looking in the mirror, I've done this. Look in the mirror, do I love my wife? Then do something. You know, like, it's this conviction that the Holy Spirit just regularly does, routinely does. Yeah. So that's also part of what accountability looks like, I think.
15: Yeah, that's good.
18: Yeah. Not just, let me call a friend, or which is important, but I just don't want to minimize the Holy Spirit's work.
17: And I think it's mainly when you're not listening. The Holy Spirit's done told you a couple of times, like, okay, you're going to keep ignoring me? I got something for you.
18: Yeah, that's good. Uh-huh. Yeah.
5: All right, I want you to brag.
18: What? That's my specialty.
5: Yeah, go for it.
18: I'm here for
5: Give me one.
18: I'm the best.
5: Or maybe two. Things you've done right. Let's start with parenting. As a dad, I did this one right. Or I'm doing it right.
18: I just started doing it right. So.
15: Yesterday?
18: Yeah, just, again, back to what we were talking about earlier, the vulnerability piece, like confessing my sins to my children. You know, often we read that passage in James, confess your sins one to another. We don't think about the kids. Mm. You said real men, like real men confess their sins.
5: And you know what it says.
18: Yeah.
5: In James 5, what you just quoted.
18: Yes.
5: Confess your sins to one another so that
18: we pray for another and be healed.
5: Yeah. I mean, it's like you confess your sins to God for forgiveness and you receive it.
18: Exactly.
5: But the healing part, isn't that interesting that it says it's a human being?
18: Yeah.
5: Yep. You don't hide that. And you're saying doing it with your kids.
18: Doing it with your kids, which is a foreign concept to me, right? Maybe to most believers. You know, we think of confessing toward other adult men that are in the same.
5: Hey, I want to hear from you guys on this one. But before we go there, I want to ask this from all three of you guys. Hey, and Bruce, we got the young dad.
15: Yeah, we got him. He's got plenty of time.
5: You can jump in on this too.
15: He can confess a lot of sins.
5: I want to know this. Is there a limit to the confession? Is there a line you shouldn't go over? I remember when our youngest was in the house and the other two were off to college. So his name's Cody. He's sitting there as like a junior in high school. Nobody's at the table. So, and me and Cody. And he looks at us like the first week and goes, so did you guys ever have sex before marriage?
17: Oh, I'd answer that in a heartbeat.
18: I would.
5: You know, and I'm like, here it is. Mm-hmm. And I mean, we looked at Ann like, I looked at her like, how honest should we be? You know, I don't want him to go, oh, look where you are now. Uh-huh. So no big deal. Or, you know, do I lie? So it was like, you know, how?
18: Those are your options.
5: So
15: that's what you do, Dave.
5: I
15: don't have his
5: hand. I said, I got to go to the bathroom.
15: Right. And why don't you answer?
5: No, we were honest. We were honest.
15: That's
5: good. And that aspect of our life was before we're followers of Christ.
18: Wow.
5: And after we became followers of Christ, it really became an issue like, this has got to stop. And it did. And I wasn't even dating Ann at that time.
18: Yeah.
5: But we started dating as we're believers. So I told him the full thing. Mm-hmm. But there was a catch in my spirit.
18: Yes.
5: I've had other mentors say, you don't need to go there. Just keep some of that. You don't share everything. Yeah. So that's why I asked. There's some of us, you have brothers you can ask and the Holy Spirit, but you got to decide how honest you're going to be.
18: Yeah.
5: All right, go back. What did I say? Oh, brag.
15: What's up, you done right? We're going back to bragging now. Yeah. Okay. Yeah, I thought we were still on how much do I confess.
5: You want to go there?
15: I can go anywhere you want.
5: Go there. I want to hear what you guys think about that.
15: I definitely think, I think the more that you can leave a vulnerability, I don't think you have to always give all the details, but I think, I know I encourage a lot of dads, especially with pornography, when they start talking to their kids about it, like, you've got to lead with your story, because otherwise they'll own their own shame. And so it's like, how do I bring the shame into the light and realize that I'm not beholden, but there is no condemnation for those of us who are in Christ Jesus. Romans 8. I can share my story, whatever that shame might be. Yeah. And obviously at age appropriate times, but there's times where they need to hear it.
5: Yeah.
15: And there you go. So I think being real with, especially when you mess up with your wife, man, or when you take her for granted, or when you're having a yelling match, I mean, to be able to apologize in that moment and come back and say, I blew it. You know, I blew it.
17: So I have the same answer for both those questions. I am extremely open with my kids. So they know this. There are certain questions they want to ask me because they don't want the answer to. And I'm okay with that because I told them. And if they are too young to hear it, I'll tell them. I said, you're too young to hear it right now, but I will let you know one day. And I think that leads to the one thing that I think I've done really well. That's something I've never had modeled, but I really wanted modeled in my own life, is that I apologize to my kids when I'm wrong.
18: Yeah, that's really good.
17: I do. And that is the hardest apology that I ever have to give. Because number one, they're my kids. Number two, I don't want to apologize to them. Why am I telling you sorry? I don't want to say sorry to you.
18: Right. You don't pay
17: you should
18: no
17: be
18: rent.
17: Listening to me. But no, but so if I feel like I've done them wrong, I will immediately apologize.
5: That's how it. About and
15: I got one.
17: That hurts.
5: I'll go.
15: We hear enough about you, Dave.
5: No, I wasn't going to tell mine.
15: That's right. You're ready to brag again. I get it.
5: I like bragging.
15: I was going to brag on my wife for a second. I think that we've done mundane well. And so much of life is just mundane. Right. You know, it's like most of like I was about to say, oh, we've done vacations well. And it's like that. But I think the reality of just having dinner around the table 5 nights a week.
17: I'm learning that right there. My wife loves that. And I'm an extremely spontaneous person. Like I'll wake up in the morning, like, okay, let's go on a trip. She'll have fun with that, but she does not enjoy that. What brings her comfort and peace is the mundane.
15: Yeah.
5: And you so guys I'm do learning five to do nights well. A week.
15: When our kids weren't like off doing like a ton of like activity, like athletics and stuff like that. But in general, I would say 4 nights a week. I'd say pretty confidently 4 nights a week we're having dinner together.
18: That's fine. Yep. That's good.
5: Way to go.
18: Way to go.
15: I think that's not everybody, but is there anything that's in your life that's like that consistent? Mm-hmm. And those dinners aren't, you know, magical. I mean, we're still washing dishes. That's the other thing I'd say is just, are you washing dishes? Yep. Are you doing chores together? Like so much of life is mundane. Yes. So if you can do the mundane well.
18: That's good.
15: And I think your kids get into this. Now we have my daughter who's calling and she's telling Jen, she's like, I'm going to surprise Connor now. They're newlyweds, so everything's a surprise. Like, I'm going to surprise him tonight by, you know, showing a new candle and, you know, whatever. So I don't want to hear all that right now. But she's like, yeah, I'm going to surprise him with his meal tonight. And so you just go, that's life.
17: Yeah.
15: It's around this table.
5: There was a study, I don't know if you ever saw it, years ago, University of Michigan study that said, what are the commonalities in families that raise adult kids that turn out very, very healthy? You know what it was? Their conclusion was one thing. 4 nights a week around the table. At the dinner
15: there
5: table.
15: There we go.
17: Well, good. Man, I'm going to add that to my list. I'm doing something else. There we go. Well. Okay. We can go with that.
15: I wish I could say I read the study. I just listened to my wife. I know we're going to do this.
5: That's fascinating. Right. You think about it. It's a fascinating answer. Is, you're like, wait, I thought it would be they taught this. They did that. No, they sat around a table. They looked in each other's eyes. And they did. And I'll tell you what. This world we're living in, most families don't.
18: Right.
5: Sports, different activities, which are all important. I remember when our three boys were playing high school football, Ann said, okay, you're not home at 6 o'clock. We're waiting until 8 p.m. and we're having dinner together as a family. Really?
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5: 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And that's one word, strong families.
4: Because strong families don't happen by accident. And I think you know that. But sometimes all it takes is one intentional step to help couples reconnect again.
5: So let us help you take that step. All right, Bruce, we're throwing it into the sound
19: control room.
5: Control room. Yeah, we're throwing it into the control room. What do you got?
18: He's good at control.
19: Yeah, man, I'm just thinking about the confession and the bragging, and what Brian said reminded me that it's kind of, you can get both. When we confess to our kids, we have no need to fear, oh no, this sin I'm about to confess is too big.
18: Yeah.
19: You know what I mean? Like you're saying, we don't need to go into all the details, but there is no sin too big because you get to brag on Jesus. It's like, yeah, kids, look how bad this sin was, you know, whatever it was. There is no need to fear because you can brag on Jesus and say, yeah, that sin was bad, but look at the Savior we've got.
18: Yeah.
19: Shame is gone. Sin is gone. You know, we confessed that and we're free.
15: Yeah.
19: And what a model that is to our kids. You know, who should bring a charge against God's elect? Nobody. So we can say that freely. Pretty awesome. My oldest is 10, so far the questions haven't been too hard. So I can say that easily, but check back in another 6 years.
15: That's good. Well, you got at your age group, Bruce, you know, all 10 and younger. So what's been, brag on something that you guys, any habits that you guys have that
5: they do so many things.
15: I know
5: things
15: they
5: right.
15: do. I know they do great stuff.
19: Come on. Mostly my wife. I mean, she's amazing.
5: Brag on her and we'll know it's you.
19: She homeschools, so, you know, I'm getting ready in the morning. And I'm overhearing, you know, they're going through the New City Catechism, why did God create us and all this stuff. And the girls are sitting there singing, you know, it's incredible to see their mom just bringing them up. And Proverbs 31 talks about, you know, her husband, you know, this virtuous woman, her husband trusts in her.
15: Yeah.
19: And man, what a beautiful thing to see her raising them up in the faith.
17: I realized during the COVID time. That I cannot homeschool my kids. It is something I wanted to do. And then
5: I
17: almost
5: killed
17: them. Oh, I tried.
5: So what would you guys say to a guy like Bruce? And I'm talking season of life.
18: Okay.
5: They've got young kids. We all have older kids. You know, they want to do fathering well. They want to be the husband. If you had a 30 minutes with them at lunch, what would you say?
17: One of the biggest lessons that I wish I would have learned earlier is that achievement is not everything. Ooh. That was really, really hard for me to learn. As someone who is driven and who likes to accomplish things and knock things off of a list, achievement is not everything. Because once you achieve it, sometimes I feel empty. I'm like, man, I did all this work to get here. And
5: if achievement isn't everything, what is?
17: There we go. So I think it is learning about the journey and the process of bringing my family with me is what is actually helped me want to achieve more. But this time it's different. It's not me achieving for the sake of achievement. It's I want my family along with me. I want my kids to see the things that I'm doing. Why? Because I want them to know that you can do these things. I want to do these things with my wife. Why? So that when she looks back, she's like, man, you know what? We did these things together. Mm-hmm. We did the same thing with school. My first degree, she's like, man, we did this together. Yeah, we sure did do this together. I couldn't do it without you. Raising the kids, we do those things together. And it brings this cohesiveness to our family that they're like, man, if my dad can do these things, because they know where I come from. They know my history. And they're like, man, dad. And their favorite thing is to make fun of me. They love it. They're like, dad, I was never as bad as you. And I said, you're right and don't try it. Don't try it. But achievement by itself is not
5: everything.
17: It's not everything, because you can get there and still be lonely.
5: Yeah.
17: And the thing is just bringing my family with me. And that's changed the whole game for me. It's fun now.
5: George, what about you? What would you say to a young dad?
18: There's a lot of pressure to get this thing done right? Parenting. Mm. Just trust God with your kids. So yeah, be intentional about teaching your children. You're going to fail from time to time. Don't be so hard on yourself. Yeah, and learn from other good dads, you know.
17: Failure's baked in.
18: Not me,
17: for
18: Bruce.
17: Sure.
18: Yeah, failure's baked
17: failure's
18: in.
17: Failure's baked
18: sure.
17: in. You're going to fail.
18: Yeah.
17: Get ready for that. It's okay.
18: It's okay. Yeah.
17: Yeah, it's okay.
18: Yeah. Not to minimize sin, right?
17: Oh, for sure.
18: Because that's not okay. But the kids need to know.
5: Yeah.
18: Deal aggressively with your sin.
17: Yeah.
18: Confession is a part of that.
5: Yeah.
18: But also, like, just get up, right? Righteous man falls seven times, but gets back up. And yeah, just keep running this race, right?
15: Yeah.
18: It's a daily grind, and we have a hope. And I think that's like the beautiful gospel demonstration Like, I demonstrate the gospel to my kids now when before they thought I was perfect.
15: Yeah.
20: Brian, you got one?
15: I think we're all hitting it in the same sense. Like, there is no perfect parent. You think about who is the most perfect father in all of eternity.
21: Yeah.
15: His Father God. And look how his kids turned out. And yeah. I think for me, I would probably say, you know, we already said a lot of good stuff about being intentional and confessing and really getting a few good habits. But I think some for me is just the perspective of my goal isn't just to for my kids to make my life easier.
21: Yeah.
15: You know, that my life will be better. And there is some great wisdom to, you know, the proverb talks about when you discipline your children, it will give their parents rest.
21: Yeah.
15: There is a lot of truth to that. And you want to be a good disciplined parent, but recognizing that they are working out their own sin.
21: Mm-hmm. Man.
15: And so to not be surprised when they break your heart.
21: Yeah.
15: Because they will break your heart and they will break it in ways that allow you to connect with the heart of the Father.
21: Yeah.
15: Because you think, how often does God feel this? If he truly loves us the way he says he does, and that he's a personal God.
21: Yeah.
15: He and feels, to see how many times have I been wayward today in my thoughts. Yeah. So you multiply that by billions.
21: Yeah.
15: And for God to be broken.
21: Yeah.
15: I would just say it's like, it's going to happen.
21: Yeah.
18: Yeah.
15: Feel the brokenness in your own heart. Feel the hurt, feel the pain. Man. And then go, okay, then how do we move forward? And go, how do I love them in such a way that God loves me?
21: Man. So something happened in you when you said that.
15: Mm-hmm. You just replay.
18: You thought of something.
15: You pray the conversations where my daughter in college just working on her own sinful nature.
21: Yeah.
15: And you get shocked.
21: Man.
15: And you go, that's not how we raised you.
21: Yeah.
15: And that's not how you've presented yourself to us.
21: Yeah,
15: and then you find out the real story.
21: Mm-hmm.
15: My son in high school and catching him with weed again.
21: Yeah.
15: And how do you deal with in that moment? How do you bring him back to God? The goal isn't to make my life better in this moment or to be embarrassed because of how he, you know, we got a call from a mom basically outing one of our kids.
21: Wow.
15: And man, you talk about embarrassing.
21: Yeah.
15: And you're starting thinking about your perception management, you're in ministry and all this kind of stuff, and you're feeling all that, and all you feel is anger. Like, how could my kid do this to me? And it's like you gotta step back from that and go, we all do that.
21: Yeah.
18: Yeah.
15: So now how do I draw them back to God in this moment? Still give them discipline. They gotta have consequences, right?
21: Yep.
15: But my goal isn't to make my life better now and more orderly from what the chaos that it has brought in. My goal now is to move through that chaos and connect them to a Savior.
18: Yeah.
15: And leave that impression.

0: All right, another great day with these three guys. Man, I think this is some stuff that literally can change your legacy. And we're going to be back tomorrow. We're going to do one more day with these guys. 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
2: 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You always take before you can give. 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We take kindness before we learn to give it. Maybe that's why the concept of sharing is hard for some of us. We might think that giving is something other people do. And because they give, then we can take. That's sort of like taking advice but never sharing it. Taking from your parents without helping them when they need help. 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And what they take is a message that has always had the ability to transform a taker into a giver. 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
13: 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Was Christ's resurrection just a legend that grew for decades before it was written down? People say this to make the Bible appear untrustworthy. But the Apostle Paul wrote that Christ appeared to over 500 people at once, and that most of these people were still alive. If the church back then didn't believe Paul's testimony, they could have asked numerous eyewitnesses. Paul also said that he'd received his message from Jesus and that it was confirmed by Peter and James. This was just 5 years after Christ's resurrection, and that's not enough time for a legend to develop. Yes, we can trust what the Bible says. Jesus is alive.
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